imbibe a manufactured data stream, the main purpose of which is to introduce you to the cosmetically enhanced surfaces of certain products which you don't need. The average American watches 6 hours of TV a day. This means that millions and millions of people are being maintained in a semi-larval stage. I mean, we might as well store them in enormous underground banks somewhere, and someday we may. I mean, this society is hard enough to manage. What if all these people unplugged themselves and began running around making demands on the political institutions and the infrastructure? Then we'd really have a problem. So better they should stay in the suburbs. People magazine is delivered. The telly is there. They trouble no one. But they do consume. There is no mundane future. I mean, if we had the chairman of the World Bank and those people here, they draw curves that will stand your hair on end. They show you that the world population, the extraction of petroleum, the rise of poverty, the poisoning of the atmosphere, the accumulation of toxins in the food chain. You draw all these curves and you discover that sometime between the year 2000 and 2040, life as we know it becomes absolutely impossible on the surface of this planet. That's what the sober, unstoned people say. So then the rest of us are supposed to come to terms with this in some sense, and you can either despair and say, well, then we're just, you know, the momentum of 1,000 years of chuckle-headedness is just going to slam us into the wall of planetary limitation at a speed of about 5,000 miles an hour, or we have to sort through our toolkit and find the right wrench to get this sinking submarine back up to the surface. Let's disarm Captain Nemo and his friends and put the people who want to go into the lifeboats, and then these clowns can do any damn thing they want to. Well, when you sort through the cultural toolkit, trying to find the magic key, it is hallucinogenic plants. As far as I can tell, I mean, I'm just one guy, but I read widely, I traveled widely, I've been around the block, and my impression is that this is a tremendous long shot, but it's the only plan around. Nobody else has any other plan. What are you supposed to do? Wait for the friendly space brothers to come and pull your chestnuts out of the fire? I'm underwhelmed by the evidence that that's

think that what that when we say we dissolve a boundary, when we say that the psilocybin dissolves all boundaries, another way of putting that is to say that we rise to a higher dimension where what were boundaries now have been erased. And I mean another dimension in a very mathematical and formal sense. And there is a dimension from which the past, the present, and the future are equally discernible, and you go into that place. Shamanism, a good definition of shamanism, a psychedelic definition, is a shaman is somebody who has seen the end. That's all. And if you've seen the end, then you come back and take your place in the play with an entirely different attitude. In the mountains of the Sierra Mazateca of central Mexico, there are Mixtec and Mazatec

from this demonic pilgrimage into the domain of the material and use it to save the planet, to care for the planet. The only justification for history is if we use what we've learned to care for life on the planet. And we may end up, you know, using thermonuclear weapons to destroy incoming space junk that imperils the ecology of the planet. There may be tasks for which only high technology is adequate. That, you know, if an asteroid is going to strike the Earth, you don't want to be a rainforest shaman in that situation. You want to be in command of intercontinental ballistic missiles with high lift capability that can take a 50 megaton weapon out there and blow this thing to smithereens.

I'm like Stephen Dedalus. I'd like to awaken from the nightmare. Mercele Odd once made a wonderful statement. He said, he was comparing our culture to a dying person. And he said, in the same way that a dying person sees their whole history flash before their eyes, a dying culture will frantically publish everything. In one last final spasm of fear, every Egyptian text, every Tibetan text, every Hopi prophecy, everything will be published, published, published, because they're looking for answers. Somewhere it has to be. If did the Tibetans know it? Did the Witoto know it? Did the Inuit know it? Who knows it? We've got to find out. And eventually they'll get around to saying, well, now what about these psychedelic people? We've been jailing them and hounding them for years. They claim they have an answer. And they'll say, you know, get them. Get them on the line. We'll talk to anybody at this point. Bad times lie ahead. Things are going to get worse before they get better, but they're going to get

unforgiving, and everywhere is an image of the male ego. That's all it is. It's an enshrining of the ideal personality as defined by that society. And yet what it creates is complete denial of the messy, felt, pluralistic, feminine, organic, emotional side of being. So one has become enslaved to a kind of platonic abstraction of which all life and color and feeling has been poured out of it, and you just have, you know, the patriarchal ego. And this is not very far behind us. I mean, some of us were probably raised by people like this, you know, the idea of male rectitude. We're all pretty mellow, even the most uptight of us, compared to the style of male presentation of, say, 100 years ago. Now, 100 years ago, women referred to their husbands as Mr. Get into it. You know, in the 16th century, medical students had to

steal corpses off the gallows and from battlefields in order to do dissections, because the church would not allow dissection of corpses to take place. So medical students of that era risked imprisonment in order to obtain corpses so that they could find out how the human body worked. This is the kind of situation that we're in. Constipated patriarchal institutions are standing directly astride the forward progress of the human race. I mean, you know, if you want to boil it down to a slogan, and I'll just leave you with this, we call these substances, consciousness-expanding agents. Well, now, if consciousness does not

0: not play a major part in the future history of our species, then what kind of a future history are we talking about? You know, are we going to become stupider, duller, more animal-like? I don't think so. Consciousness is our defining quality, and it must be nourished, encouraged, catalyzed, never more so than now, because we have a planet in peril. The entire evolutionary enterprise may rest on the kinds of decisions we make about how we order and carry out our priorities over the next 50 years. We need all the help we can get, and these plants have always been there to render counsel and give advice to evolving human populations that would humbly and reverently seek their input. That's all. Thank you very much.
1: North all the way to the pole, south into South America, and more or less worldwide on the internet. This is Coast to Coast AM, and I'm Art Bell. Good morning. Second day back. Great to be here. New affiliates joining tonight. St. Louis, you've been waiting for this, I know. How about KFTK? That's KFTK in St. Louis, Missouri. 97.1 megahertz FM. 100,000 watts, so it ought to be heard from here to Kalamazoo. Certainly you should have no problem with it in St. Louis. That's KFTK 97.1, 100,000 watts. That's a big electrical bill, I'll tell you. WJBO in Baton Rouge, Louisiana, 1150 on the dial. Welcome. WQBC in Vicksburg, Mississippi. Welcome. And WFRC in Athens, Georgia. Welcome. All brand new and with us tonight on top of the, I don't know what it was, 14 that we did last night. So welcome in, everybody. In the second hour tonight, one of our nation's premier physicists, theoretical physicist, Dr. Michio Kaku. He's a real heavyweight. You're going to enjoy that. In the meantime, we'll just sort of fiddle around a little bit. I'm getting in the order of 3,000 or 4,000 emails a day. So I'm trying to make it through the emails. I'm trying. I'll do the best I can. No promises. But a lot of them said the following: Art, the fifth hour is missing from your first show. Is this going to be temporary or what? I can only listen during the day, and it kills me to miss the final hour, the new fifth hour. Well, there were certain messages encoded in the fifth hour that we couldn't repeat. That would be one explanation. The real explanation is that, you know, the timers were only set to record the first

4 hours because somebody along the line forgot the program is now a 5-hour show. So we have sent messages. How long they will take to sink in, I don't know. Maybe we'll get lucky tonight. Been looking around the world a little bit with security officers keeping news media at bay. The former Vice President, Al Gore, delivered a lecture at Columbia. He said it was off the record and just teaching and don't ask any political kind of questions. Ariel Sharon, the tough-talking former general dubbed the Bulldozer, that's a name to have, has won handily in Israel. We'll see what happens. Now, President Bush is telling the nation's four largest airlines workers today that they should avoid strikes because if they don't settle differences, well, he's keeping all options open. I'm not sure what that means. Who else would fly the planes? Happy birthday, Ronald Reagan, 90. And he's had a pretty tough way to go. There is some worrisome health news on a couple of points here. We have possibly the first case of, brace yourself, Ebola in the Northern Hemisphere. Health officials are working to determine if a woman who traveled from Africa and is now being hospitalized in Canada is suffering from Ebola hemorrhagic fever in what would be the first known case in North America. Health Canada, the nation's health department, confirmed a laboratory in Winnipeg had received blood samples from the woman. The hospital where she's being treated is testing now for viral hemorrhagic fevers, including Ebola, a severe, often fatal disease. Actually, Ebola generally, if you catch it, you can count to 10. You've got about 10 days to live, and then you die. I received a fax today from Dr. Lorraine Day, and this is kind of worrisome. It says all the nice things at the beginning, great to have you back at home, so forth and so on. But here's what she says. She's talking about appearing as a guest and probably will have her. But listen to this. She said, Art, there's another big cover-up going on, and that's the mad cow epidemic and its related forms in pigs, sheep, chicken, and so forth, which will, she says, now get this, make AIDS seem like a day at the beach. Yes, an epidemic that is sweeping around the world, her words, and will cause unprecedented death and devastation. It's in this country right now, even though the authorities are denying it, as they always do. Now more than ever, people need to understand there is a way to avoid this dreaded, fatal disease, but it's not just in the food chain. It's in gelatin capsules, in fillers, in processed foods, cosmetics, and in gelatin as a binder in supplemental pills. Whew. That's some rough stuff, if true, from Lorraine Day. And so I think I'll get hold of Dr. Day and we'll find out what she's talking about. Yikes. This is from Newsmax.com. An Australian inventor has come up with a gun that can fire 180 rounds in a hundredth of a second. Or, if you wish, an impossible million rounds a minute, so fast that a bullet enters the barrel before the preceding one has even left the muzzle. So this one gets in the hands of gang members, huh? Incredibly, storekeeper James Michael O'Dwyer's gun has no moving parts and operates entirely on electrical impulses. Great, we need this gun. Despite the fact that O'Dwyer's invention has vast and even dizzying implications, for example, an awesome military weapon or a street sweeper, I had just added, when he approached the Australian defense officials in 1994 with the idea, they turned a deaf ear. And when he showed the gun to former U.S. Special Forces Chief Wayne Downing, the general said O'Dwyer was certifiably crazy. No longer true now. The general is now a member of the board of directors of, get this, Metal Storm Limited.
O'Dwyer's new company. It's calling it Metal Storm Limited. Well, that'd be a metal storm, all right, wouldn't it? 180 rounds in a hundredth of a second, or an impossible 1 million rounds a minute. Now, that's just got to have applications. You know that's got to have applications. Probably not ones that you want to know about. It's amazing. The charges are set off when electrical contacts spark them in precisely timed electronic sequence, much the way an inkjet printer sprays ink. So, yeah, we sure want to see this one in the hands of some street people. Holy mackerel. And I'm sure you've heard about this. This news broke, a week or two ago. But it sure is interesting. Moscow. An airport in southern Siberia was shut down for an hour and a half on one last Friday when an unidentified flying object was detected hovering above its runway. All according to the Interfax News Agency. The crew of an Aleutian 76 cargo aircraft refused to take off, claiming they saw a luminescent object hovering above the runway of the Siberia's Baikonur Airport. Local aviation company director Ivan Kosmarov was quoted as saying the crew of yet another cargo plane refused

in the future. Air car, maybe. He goes on, however, if there are a large number of vehicles operating in the same area, it does require magnetic tracks to be installed to prevent the possibility of, get this, collisions or magnetic interference with other its. In other words, if you're zipping along in your it and another it zips along and your two magnetic fields become entangled, your it or the other guy's it or both its could plunge. Well, you get the picture. The breakthrough technology, it goes on, that runs the it is ginger. Ginger, the geomagnetic inductance neutralizing gasoline engine replacement. This clean, quiet, inexpensive engine will be the real moneymaker, whether it becomes popular or not. It could be used extensively in defense, shipping, and many other industries. This should answer a few of the questions about ginger slash it, although it will probably generate many more. They should all be answered next year when DK makes the official announcement. Regards, he signs it anonymously as Ginger Guy. But you know, that sounds pretty good, doesn't it? You think that's it? I have no idea. Now, there is a good friend of mine here in Pahrump, Nevada, named Paul Bowman. In fact, really what I ought to

0: end of our bell.
1: I particularly like the, this is Maggie. Here's another.
0: From the King of the Night. This is Maggie of our bell.
1: And now I think this one coming up is my favorite. It's kind of like she does it, and then she runs out of things to say. So finally, in the very end, she says, "This is Maggie," which she has down quite well. But listen carefully. Listen carefully to this one, very carefully.
0: King of the Night, from the King of the Night, coast to coast. This is coast to coast. I am. With our bell, from the desert of the sea, this is our bell.
1: Desert of the sea.
0: And it comes, this is Maggie.
1: From the desert of the sea. I've got to remember that line, pass it on to Ross to do. From the desert of the sea. There's something that I'm going to ask Dr. Kaku about. What do you think? Should I give out Paul's address? Yeah, he can always get another one. If you have comments on Paul's little girl, Maggie, just cue her in a button. You can reach him at Paul, as P-A-U-L, Paul at 2330.com. Doing you a big favor here, Paul. That's Paul, P-A-U-L, at 2330.com. good luck, Paul. A group of astronomers has come up with a plan they claim will save life on Earth from an early demise. That's serious. Their deadline is about 3.5 billion years in the future. At that time, the scientists say, our sun, get this, will be 40% brighter than it is today. Now, that's very bad. And the Earth, they go on, will be much too hot to sustain life. Too hot. Now, you got to bear in mind that where I am here near Death Valley, we go to, oh, I don't know, 110, 113, 115 degrees sometimes in the summer. If you were to add 40% to that, we'd be toast. Big time. They say even looking just a billion years down the road, the increased brightness of the sun would cause a, quote, moist greenhouse effect, which will have a catastrophic impact on the planet. However, say they, what if

He could move the Earth farther away from the sun before it gets too hot. So researchers at NASA and Fred Adams of the University of Michigan say the idea of changing the Earth's

0: orbit is almost alarmingly feasible, but how would we do it? Scientists' theory is outlined in a paper entitled Astronomical Engineering, a strategy for modifying planetary orbit. The paper has been accepted for publication in the Journal of Astrophysics and Space Science, so it's very serious. The researchers' theory is a twist on the gravity assist technique used to send spacecraft to the outer planets. They say that by shooting a large object, like an asteroid about 62 miles across, past the Earth, the planet could gradually be pulled away from the sun. And they would change our orbit. Now, that's pretty neat stuff, huh? All right, well, listen, I'm going to take some calls in the balance of this hour, and whatever you would like to say is fair game. But again, I remind you, as yesterday, while I don't like goodbyes, I don't like hellos, so I very much appreciate all that. I've got thousands of hellos. I mean, so many in my email, I can't possibly deal with them. And while I would appreciate your saying hi and welcome back and all that, just assume that I've heard you say it mentally, because I have thousands of you, millions. So thank you, and let us take some phone calls. West of the Rockies, you're on the air. Hello.
1: Hi, this is Reba calling from Colville. I'm on KCVL Radio. That's the station I'm listening to.
0: How you doing, Reba?
1: Oh, great. Listen, I'm calling in because today I usually listen to Rolling Thunder Radio, which is a very controversial station. And Mr. Harrington came on the air and said that Rolling Thunder Radio would no longer be on the air.
0: Oh, no. Not that I've ever heard of it, mind you, but past tense, Rolling Thunder?
1: Well, Rolling Thunder was very controversial and was not afraid to take our politicians to task.
0: Mm-hmm.
1: And in fact, KGA Radio is one that Mike had been on.
0: Spokane.
1: Yes. Mm-hmm. And I'm sure hoping he is listening, so he will get back there to them, and especially with the events taking place right now. And also, I called in to the predictions on New Year's Eve.
0: Oh, yes.
1: And I wished you guys a very, very happy New Year. But, you know, I really wanted to know what kind of a hat Ramona was wearing was one thing. And also,
0: next room. She may come tell me. I don't know.
1: I hope so. And I hope she wears it on Friday night. And also, I had a request.
0: Okay.
1: Shirley MacLaine would sure like to have you interview her. And I would like to know about her collecting seeds. And
0: did Shirley say that?
1: Yes, more or less, when she was on the air with Mike Siegel.
0: I see.
1: And she handed around, more or less, that yes, she was always hoping that you would call her and
0: well, maybe
1: an
0: I will. Hey, you know who I'm going to have on at the end of the month who's agreed to be on with me?
1: Who?
0: Dan Aykroyd.
1: Wonderful.
0: Dan had a very, very serious UFO sighting himself.
1: Well, we have him up here all the time. It's nothing new up here.
0: Well, it's really nothing new anywhere. As I said yesterday, every 3 seconds we get a new UFO sighting in the somewhere in the world. 3 seconds.
1: Uh-huh.
0: So, I'd love to have Shirley on.
1: Well, that, you know, it's something, she's been doing this for a long time. And she's never discussed it, and I haven't seen it in any of her books.
0: Mm-hmm.
1: But she's been cataloging these seeds and preserving them, and I'd certainly like to know more about it.
0: All right. Done deal.
1: I'll see what
0: I can do. Thank you very much.
1: Wonderful.
0: For the call. Take care.
1: Bye-bye.
0: Bye-bye. All right. Headed toward the bottom of the hour. Can you imagine that? They actually want to move Earth or out of its present orbit. I wonder how far they would have to move Earth to get away from the heat. 40% brighter, so would we have to be 40% farther away from the sun? That's a question for Dr. Kaku. That's not exactly like going and getting a U-Haul it. I'm Art Bell, and this is Coast to Coast AM. Stay right where you are.

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1: King of the Nile, from the King of the Nile, Coast to Coast. This is Coast to Coast AM with Art Bell. From the desert of the sea, this is Art Bell. This is Maggie.
2: That's Maggie. And if you want to see Maggie right now on the What's New portion of our website, you'll see Maggie the Liner Girl. And when you go there, just click on the picture and you'll get the big version and you'll see a levitating Maggie. And if you have comments on Maggie, a lot of you are obviously in an emailing mood. So fire off an email to Maggie's dad. 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Probably not for long, but it's there. 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Well, just one more brief little thing. You're going to love this. Scientists have succeeded in growing sperm in a laboratory for the first time, paving the way for infertile men to produce their own genetic offspring. The team from the Mishida district of Tokyo also believes they'll be able to reprogram male cells into producing eggs so that men can both father and mother children. This could allow gay men to be parents together. At the moment, the technique which clones embryo cells and turns them into sperm has been attempted only with mice. But now it's men.

0: so that men can be pregnant. You know, I used to joke about that. If men, what if men could be pregnant? And it figures in my lifetime it's going to be possible. East of the Rockies, you are on the air. Good morning. Hello.
1: Hello.
0: Yes, turn your radio down. Off, actually. Off. All the way off.
1: How you doing?
0: I'm doing all right. Where are you?
1: I'm in Bon Terre, Missouri.
0: All right. Welcome.
1: How you doing?
0: No.
1: I just wanted to ask you, do you have anybody coming up anytime soon talking about the new stuff that they're, well, it's not new, but the stuff like the Holy Blood, Holy Grail guys? Like
2: Michael Bajan.
0: Well, I'll look into it if that's something that interests you.
1: Oh, definitely. Or maybe Graham Hancock again anytime soon?
0: Oh, I'd love to have Graham on again.
1: Yeah.
0: Sure.
1: Yes, definitely.
0: Uh-huh.
1: Or Stephen Soro.
0: All right. What do you think about the Holy Grail?
1: What do I think about it?
0: Yes.
1: I kind of agree with what Michael Bajan says.
0: Which is what, basically?
1: That, that Christ was probably not crucified, and that, well, or if he was, that

0: vast collection of potential bumper music.
1: I know, I just love all your bumper music. It's great. Sometimes I just go to your website so I can hear your bumper music. Well, listen, I'm just so glad you're back, but I know we're not supposed to say it. But
0: that's right. So you have now said it for everybody for the rest of the hour.
1: I know. Okay. Well, I'll talk to you later.
0: All right. Take care. Yeah, sure, I have that one. Of course I do. East of the Rockies, you're on the air. Hello.
2: Hello. Hey, Arville. How you doing?
0: I'm doing okay. Speak up good and loud.
2: Okay.
0: Where are you?
2: I'm in Georgia, Warner Robins.
0: Warner Robins, Georgia. Okay. What's on your mind?
2: Well, by the way, my name is Tiberius.
0: Tiberius.
2: Yeah,
0: Tiberius. That's a very old Roman-like gladiator sort of name.
2: Yeah, I was, reincarnated. That's it.
0: Uh-huh. No, I'm sure you were ripped apart by a lion at some earlier point in life.
2: But, I just had a question or comment that I wanted you to ask. I mean, just possibility. With all the UFO sightings that goes on,
0: yeah.
2: I'm not talking about, like let's

0: if one just pop up and then I happen to see it. But I'm like saying, like, let's say, like, if there's a possibility that it was in the area earlier, to say, like, somebody, maybe somebody was having an abduction experience at that time. Has anybody ever tried to research that to see, like, could there be a connection to a lot of these sightings? Like, could there be anybody in the neighborhood experiencing abduction or something like that?
1: You're confusing me. I'm not sure what you're saying.
0: All right.
1: Have you been abducted?
0: Have I been abducted?
1: Yes. Have you?
0: No, but...
1: Have any of your friends been abducted?
0: No, sir.
1: Family? Any of your family?
0: No, but, I mean, we have a lot of paranormal experiences that goes on in my family.
1: Hmm.
0: Me personally, I dealt with angels, a lot of interdimensional beings. I believe at one time there was an attempt abduction on my life.
1: Oh, well, no wonder you're wondering about it. Sure. I mean, these things are said to happen all the time, or a lot, so, sure. You think that you were almost abducted by an

0: interdimensional being or an angel? I didn't think angels abducted.
1: Oh, no.
0: Interdimensional beings, possibly.
1: Oh, no. I wasn't saying, like, angels abducted. I'm just saying, like, all right, let's just say, like, all right, for example, let's say you've seen a lot of UFOs yourself, right?
0: Not a lot, no. A lot is many, many, many. I've seen two.
1: Two, okay. All right, let's just say, like, from that point in time that you saw the UFO, that somewhere along in that time before you saw it, maybe somebody else, like, in the neighborhood or in that region,

0: Yeah, sure.
1: RANCOM satellite?
0: Oh, yeah, I know RANCOM, sure.
1: And I spoke to you briefly, and you had mentioned that you wanted to know if we were going to install your Dish 500 system.
0: Yes.
1: And I was wondering if you ever got that.
0: That's right. That was when I got I had the box here, and I was going to have a scheduled install, and I hadn't heard anything from the installers, who were actually coming out of Las Vegas. And I called you to find out if you were a local guy. Yeah, I remember.
1: I would have loved to have done it, sure.
0: Well, what you see, it was more than just Dish 500.
1: Uh-huh.
0: I have high-speed internet from satellite, two-way from satellite.
1: Uh-huh.
0: And that's why I was so hot for it.
1: Right.
0: So, well, yeah, thank you very much for the call. That's right. That was a nervous time for me. I had this big box in the other room, you know. And it's high-speed internet, two-way from the satellite, done through the Dish company. And I was really hot to get it on. It's really a lot of fun. They're still working the bugs out of it, but it does work. You get high-speed internet, both transmitted up to and transmitted back from the satellite. That's the big difference. We've always had a sort of a one-way deal before, but now you can actually transmit up to a satellite, and I'm doing that. Now, they're ironing the bugs out of it, but it's pretty cool. On the international line, you're on the air. Wait till I get rid of this echo. Now you're on the air. Hello there.
2: Hi, Art.
0: Hello.
2: Greetings from down under.
0: Well, Australia.
2: Yes, Melbourne, Australia.
0: How's everything down there?
2: Oh, very, very hot at the moment, I must tell you.
0: Oh, that's right. It's midsummer there.
2: Yes, it is.
0: So, you have a lot of catch-up to do. What's been going on down there that I should know about?
2: What's been going on? Well, I've heard a couple of reports. This is going a few months. There was one thing in the paper about a UFO. Well, they thought that a UFO crashed, and then they came back, and that was just a meteorite, blah, blah, blah. Usual stuff.
0: So nothing, I mean, nothing really incredibly hot.
2: Well, there is one thing, actually. You know how they're bringing Mir down?
0: Yes. Hopefully in the ocean.
2: Yeah, well, it's apparently not too far away from our mainland. So,
0: well, you know, I was thinking the same thing. They frequently, of course, say they're going to bring it down in a certain spot, and most times it doesn't come down there at all. In fact, sometimes it misses by as much as a continent, spatially, a continent. And, you know, a frequent target for stuff that has fallen has been Australia. Now, I wonder what would happen if this thing came down, well, not on you, but near you even.
2: Well, it would be a major catastrophe, I can tell you that.
0: Mm-hmm.
2: Yes,
0: Well, keep your eyes on the sky, and I forget when they're going to bring it down, in the next few months.
2: It's in the next month, I think.
0: The next month?
2: Yeah. And just before I go, have you got any plans to do a ghost-to-ghost before Halloween?
0: Oh, of course.
2: Oh, right.
0: You know, I've been missing that. It's been a long time since I've done that. We'll definitely do one.
2: I love scaring myself silly, sir.
0: So do I. All right, done deal. We'll do a ghost-to-ghost, yes. Ghost-to-ghosts are a blast. And it's because people do like to be scared. He had it right. I like to get myself scared, too. And a lot of times when I do it, I turn the lights down in here.

0: some of the stories just scare the you-know-what out of you. And there's a good reason for it. It's because I completely believe that ghosts are real. I completely believe that. There are ghosts. There are entities. And I began to consider something interesting earlier today. Somebody sent me a fax about invisible people. Invisible people. Now, I don't know whether he meant actual people who are invisible, which is one possibility, or whether he meant entities that perhaps at one time were people and are invisible to us, nevertheless able to observe us. Either way, it's kind of freaky, isn't it? West of the Rockies, you're on the air. Good morning.
1: Hi.
0: Hi. Oh, I've got echo again. Hold on. All right. There we go. Where are you?
1: I'm in Eugene, Oregon.
0: Eugene, Oregon. All right. Welcome.
1: Hi. This is Vince. I'm listening to you on KPNW 1120.
0: That's the one in Eugene.
1: You bet. And Art, I just had a couple questions. I wondered if you could enlighten me. I'm an ex-Navy submariner, missile tech, Polaris guy.
0: Mm-hmm.
1: So I've been in the aerospace industry a while, and I was watching an interesting interesting show today on our public access channel, and I just caught the middle of it.
0: And what was it about?
1: It was about the landing on the moon and the falsification of it.
0: You're another one of those.
1: You're
0: in the Wayne Green camp, aren't you?
1: Well, I just caught this, and one interesting aspect, they brought up several points.
0: Oh, there's a million points. Wayne was here at the house not all that long ago, and he said there is no way the astronauts could have fit through the hatch.
1: Right.
0: With the spacesuits they had on, that kind of thing.
1: Right.
0: Yeah, I know.
1: You talk about measuring a hatch, they wouldn't let him.
0: Yeah, there you are.
1: But the thing that really struck me, and it kind of correlated with the, the high-energy sun, solar radiation in the Van Allen belts, and how we actually protected the astronauts outside the Van Allen belts and during that time when we had high solar radiation.
0: Mm-hmm.
1: And that was a real question in my mind.
0: We had a very interesting discussion on ham radio the other night. And, this, of course, is nothing but a conspiracy theory.

0: If that's the reason, it's not good enough. And so we started speculating about, well, why might they ground the Concorde fleet? Well, we're at solar maximum, or just past it, one of the two, but it's really hot up there right now. And we thought, well, maybe it's just a reason. Maybe the real reason they're not so unhappy that the Concorde's down is because we are at solar maximum, and there's an awful lot of radiation that occurs at that altitude. Just a conspiracy theory, but we kind of thought about it. Okay, on the international line, you're on the air. Hi.
1: Welcome back out. It's Rust from down under.
0: Well, hello, another Australian call. Great.
1: Yes, the National UFO Hotline has had a few interesting calls over the last couple of months.
0: Oh.
1: And just thought that it's interesting that you're back on air in America.
0: I seem to be.
1: Yes. Now, why the sudden return?
0: Well, I explained all of that last night.
1: Oh, did you?
0: Yeah, I did. And if you want to really know, go to my website and listen to the interview done on the NBC Today show, and that will explain it all to you, so I don't have to do it right now.
1: Well, it's good to see that a refreshing fellow like you is back on the air.
0: Thank you.
1: Well, had some interesting reports on Australia Day itself, our national celebration day, where F-111s and fighter jets were doing dumping fuels, and people on that particular day were ringing up the hotline left, right, and center. So people seem to be wanting to see strange things in the sky once again.
0: Well, listen, another gentleman called from Australia just prior to yourself.

0: that in order to have a credible threat against the United States, you just can't have just one atomic bomb. If you have one atomic bomb, it could be a dud. It has no threat value. No country is going to launch a war against the United States with just one atomic bomb. The danger is they could smuggle it. I mean, you know, we can't control our borders with heroin.
1: That's right.
0: And they could just smuggle it just like they smuggle heroin. They could smuggle the bomb parts. So we have to stop it at the source rather than simply ranting and raving against nations that have proliferated hundreds of bombs to overwhelm a Star Wars system.
1: I know, but I'm still asking the final crunch question. If in the end all the treaties and all the pressure doesn't get the job done, do you do it the hard way?
0: Well, ultimately, okay, if everything fails,

0: in order to save the village, as they said during the Vietnam War. That's the reality. That's what happens if everything fails.
1: Right.
0: And we're talking about mass suicide on the Korean Peninsula. That's why I hope that we can use bargaining, you know, a little bit of bluster here and there, to open up the reactors at Yongbyon.
1: But there may
0: be that inspections take place.
1: Yeah, there may be some of that, though, some of that Holocaust before we get to Type 1.
0: Yes, and that's what I'm afraid of. Whenever I gaze at the stars at night, and I realize that we scientists have identified 50 planets now orbiting other star systems that, and the stars themselves you can see with binoculars on an evening, and then I wonder, do any of them have any life on them? Probably not. But if there were planets, Earth-sized planets out there, they would be facing perhaps millions of years ago the same problem that we're facing today. They will discover element 92, uranium. It's inevitable they will discover element 92.

0: about an unimaginable number of planets inside our galaxy. And to assume that none of them have intelligent life, I think, is silly. It was just announced last week that by looking at interstellar gas, scientists have seen the beginnings of cell membranes, not just proteins and amino acids, but the beginnings of cell membranes in gas nebulas out of space. So we now believe that the components of life, amino acids and perhaps proteins and cell membranes, are easier to produce in outer space than we previously thought. So I think it is arrogance to think that we're the only ones.
1: Is it at all curious that there has been, as of yet, no contact? Or is it no surprise to you?
0: It's really no surprise at all. Like I mentioned in my book, if there is a 5-lane superhighway being built in a forest and there are a bunch of ants in an anthill nearby, would the ants even know there was a 5-lane superhighway being built next door? How would they comprehend it? How would they understand it? How would they communicate?
1: Only when they saw their little brother ant walk under the wheel of a 60-mile-an-hour 18-wheeler.
0: That's right. And we are the ants. We're type zero, looking at a superhighway being laid by type three. We wouldn't even be able to conceive or communicate with or even understand the motives, the design, the equipment being used. It could be happening right next door to us, just like an anthill.

0: could have a superhighway next to it, and the poor ants wouldn't even know what's happening.
1: No, I guess they wouldn't.
0: So that's why I'm not bothered at all by the fact that we haven't seen them because or made radio contact with them, because we only listen on one frequency. Can you imagine ants listening in on only one frequency, trying to listen in on human communication? We humans communicate on many different kinds of frequencies, with many different kinds of modes of communication.
1: Indeed we do, and you know, the SETI program is now moving into a new stage, I believe, where they're beginning to consider looking at light and laser and all kinds of different wavelengths than they've traditionally been looking.
0: Finally, it's about time, you know? And of course, it's because they lack money. They have no money to look at different frequencies other than the frequency of hydrogen gas.
1: And should they be getting more money?
0: I think so. I think it's an insurance policy. I am against sending space probes into outer space like the Voyager, which has a blueprint that locates our position in outer space. I think that's a little bit dangerous. Look at what happened when Montezuma welcomed Cortez into Mexico City. It had a different name back then, of course. Within just a few months, the entire Aztec Empire was destroyed by a handful of Spanish conquistadors. So I think that we should not advertise our existence in our space probes. Instead, we should listen. And I think we should spend more money simply listening on different frequencies other than hydrogen gas.
1: I think we sent our genetic structure out on that spacecraft, didn't we?
0: We sent the location of the Earth with respect to the quasars. So any intelligent being would know the location of the quasars and triangulate the location of the Earth. And I hope they don't think lunch is going to be found when
1: precisely
0: they triangulate
1: precisely
0: the planet Earth.
1: So that could be a dangerous little spacecraft out there. And you would have advised against launching it.
0: I would advise against putting a plaque giving our location. Now, remember that aliens are probably not going to have our DNA, so they're not going to want to eat us in the Twilight Zone sense. Remember that episode of To Serve Man?
1: Oh, yes.
0: A book that was a cookbook about how to serve man, you know, fricasseed and broiled. And however, I think that we don't know the aliens' intentions. They may be so far above us that they may simply want to pave us over with their 8-lane superhighway. So I think we should just listen rather than advertise our existence in outer space.
1: Well, I interview a man named Seth Shostak, Dr. Shostak, who heads SETI. And Dr. Shostak said the same thing about transmitting with extremely high power. We could do that, of course, but he thinks it would be perhaps not such a hot idea.
0: Yes. We don't want to advertise our existence to peoples who are much more advanced than us and whose intentions we cannot fathom at the present time.
1: All right. And let's move on to dark matter. You began to mention that, and nobody has explained to me. You have, I know, in the past, but I've never quite fully comprehended, and it's very difficult to comprehend, what in the world dark matter is. It's a phrase thrown around a lot now, and I don't think people really understand what it is.
0: Okay, well, when we took high school chemistry,

0: galaxy, it should fly apart. Now, we've looked at hundreds of galaxies. They all spin too fast for their own good. They should fly apart. Therefore, something has to hold them together.
1: Mm-hmm.
0: And that's what dark matter is. And dark matter makes up, as we now know, about 95% of the mass of the universe. The universe is mainly dark.
1: Okay, Professor, didn't people traditionally think that gravitational attraction kept things together?
0: It does. So the gravitational attraction of dark matter surrounding the Milky Way galaxy is what keeps the Milky Way galaxy from flying apart.
1: Mm-hmm.
0: And that's why we still have this beautiful Milky Way galaxy at night. And we now realize there's something in addition to this invisible matter. This matter is invisible but has weight, by the way. If you looked at it, it would be invisible in your hand. Mm-hmm.

0: If you dropped it on your foot, you'd probably feel it and say, ouch.
1: Really?
0: Yeah, it has weight. You drop it, it would be like an anvil hitting your foot, but it's invisible. You can't see it. It's invisible matter.
1: All right.
0: And we now believe that 95% of the universe is dark. And just in the last year and a half, what's rocked the foundations of physics, everyone's talking about this in physics circles, is dark energy. Not only do we have dark matter, but we also have dark energy.
1: Mm.
0: Now, remember Nikola Tesla, the great genius who was the rival of Thomas Edison?
1: Of course.
0: Nikola Tesla not only gave us AC, not only did he give us most of the dynamics of radio, but he also talked about energy from nothing.
1: Yes.
0: And people thought he was a crackpot. And some of his ideas were kind of strange. I have collected works, and some of his ideas were pretty strange. But he thought you could extract energy from nothing, that nothing had energy. Well, people laughed at him. Well, we don't quite laugh anymore. We now believe that there is a faint amount of energy contained in nothing.
1: So nothing is really a misnomer.
0: Yeah, nothing has something. There's a certain amount of energy associated with nothing called dark energy. Now, Einstein knew this. He played with it, but he threw it away. He thought it was just incredible that nothing could have energy. But now we know that if you take a look at the universe, in fact, is accelerating as it expands. This bubble that we talked about is accelerating. It will accelerate and eventually become a gigantic, very cold universe, too cold to sustain any life. And dark matter, dark energy, is what's causing the acceleration. This dark energy is an anti-gravity. It pushes the galaxies away. We have the expansion to begin with, but the dark energy pushes the galaxies away. And that's why the universe is, in fact, is accelerating. Now, on one hand, it's kind of depressing, realizing that trillions of years from now, we're all going to freeze to death, and that the temperature of the universe will approach absolute zero. It won't reach absolute zero, but get very close. And some people think that's the end of all type 3s, that even a type 4 would have to die when the universe becomes that cold.
1: Because even a type 4 could not escape the bubble, right?
0: However, if you really are type 4, you are masters of space and time. You can manipulate dark energy. You can manipulate the energy of nothing. In which case, you may create a tiny little bubble, like a life raft, to leave this larger bubble to search for other bubbles that are out there.
1: So a type 4 could get to a bubble.
0: That's right. That's the hope, that intelligent life does not have to die when the universe dies, that a type 4, being masters of space-time, just like type 3 is a master of a galaxy, right? A type 4 is a master of space itself. And they would essentially create a small bubble and, like a life raft, leave our bubble, which is too cold to have any kind of intelligent life, to find a warmer universe out there. And we think there is what is called the multiverse, the megaverse, a multiverse of bubbles out there. And we may be forced, as a type 4, to find a warmer universe out there, a universe which can, be our new home, basically. And this, of course, is speculation. You know, we're not talking trillions of years into the future. But a trillion years is an awful long time to reach type 4 status.
1: It sure is.
0: It only takes, like I said, perhaps 100,000 to a million years to reach type 3.
1: That's incredible. Right? To even contemplate that. That's amazing. And I'm still having trouble with... It's not really... If it's something, then it's not nothing.
0: That's right.
1: So it's not really reasonable to call it nothing.
0: Yes. Between atoms, the space between atoms is usually called nothing, the vacuum. But now we know the space between atoms has energy.
1: Okay. All right. I think I've got that. So it's something, anyway.
0: That's right.
1: All right, Doctor. Hold on. We're at the bottom of the hour. We will open up the fast blast coming out of this break. I'm

0: Wanna take a ride? Well, call Art Bell from west of the Rockies at 1-800-618-8255. 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
1: All right, the phone lines are open, and so are the fast, blast questions. This one not necessarily immediately relevant, but Stephen in Rockport, Texas asks, hey Art, if they'd scanned the players at the Super Bowl, would they have had enough players left to play the game? Well, it's a rough game. It's a type zero game, but I still like it. All right, back again to Dr. Michio Kaku. And, Doctor, a lot of people on this Fast Blast thing we have here are asking if you have any idea what it or ginger might be. There's a million people wondering about that right now, actually millions.
2: Right. In fact, it's reached a feverish pitch right now. My email is flooded with speculation. Everything from anti-gravity to replicators to transporters and things right out of Star Trek.
1: Right.
2: Personally, I think that the hype is so great now that it

0: used extensively in defense, shipping, and many other industries?
1: Well, if it uses magnetism, it has to have enormous quantities of current. Anyone who's taken high school physics knows you need a dry cell battery to get a little bit of magnetism in your electromagnet. You need a lot of energy, a lot of battery power in order to get magnetism that would allow you to float, magnetism that allow you to sense other vehicles. And that's one of the problems with the electric car. The weak point of the electric car is the battery. That's why, you know, Toyota and Honda are going with a hybrid that use part gasoline, part electric batteries.
0: Right.
1: So I tend to doubt that it's purely magnetic simply because of the power consumption. The power consumption would be enormous to have magnetic fields sufficient to give you a levitation, sensing, any of the things that are mentioned in that speculation.
0: Yeah. All right. Well, let's take a few phone calls as well. Wildcard Line, you're on the air with Dr. Michio Kaku. Good morning.
2: Good morning, Art. This is John in Scottsdale. Good morning, Dr. Kaku. Nice to talk to you both. Dr. Kaku, I have a quick little comment and then a question.
1: Sure.
2: First of all, it is with the greatest humility and respect that I would ask you this, and I ask you, I'm not trying to be disparaging or anything, but in listening to you...
0: Prepare yourself. When a question comes like this, you know it's coming.
1: Singer is going to come.
0: That's right.
2: I'm listening to you, and I think you're kind of giving old Homo sapiens maybe a little bit of a slam. I think that we're capable of more, and I think that you're being a little pessimistic about our options for the future and the directions that we'll head in. We want to live. We want to survive.

0: far along a path that lets mad politicians run things anymore, to the and religious leaders, to the detriment of the rest of us. I think most of us are past that, and it's a matter of politics realizing that it's dead and to quit kicking and such that will free us.
1: Pessimistic, doctor, or realistic?
2: Well, I think that the projections I give are more realistic. If you take a look at what happened before World War One or World War Two, today we say, how could civilization have tolerated all these dictatorships, all this warmongering, all this war machine building? It was obvious there was going to be war. Why didn't they do anything? We're intelligent creatures.
0: And
2: I think in the future, when they look back at us, they'll ask the same question. They saw global warming coming. They saw the scarcity of water, the pollution of the oceans. They saw the South Pole breaking up. I mean, you got to be blunt.

0: fine not to see the South Pole gradually breaking up huge chunks of ice the size of Delaware.
1: Yeah.
0: But why didn't they do anything about it? So in the same way that we look back at civilizations before World War One and World War Two, and we say they fell asleep, there was no way they could miss the rise of Hitler, for example. Everyone knew that Hitler was spoiling for a fight, right?
1: Well,
0: our children are going to wonder, how come we missed it when it came to all the danger signs, the population explosion, the question of global warming, the question of pollution? How could we miss it?
1: I think Hitler in his time was a first world politician and represented the thinking of first world peoples. Since then, in that 50 or so years since then, we've moved to where such people are third world and, you know, on the fringe, on the minority. So I don't see Hitler happening again in any worldwide or, you know, significant way.
0: Unless they have lots of little Hitlers with hydrogen bombs.
1: Well, you're right, and that is very dangerous, and I'm not trying to downplay that.
0: Yeah.
1: But
0: in the future, it's going to be relatively easy for a poor nation to build an atomic bomb. I mean, look at Pakistan. I respect the Pakistanis, but their government is extremely poor. It's one of the poorest nations on the planet Earth.
1: Yes.
0: And there they are building up a stockpile of perhaps 20, 30 atomic bombs. And so I think that's a very dangerous role model for smaller nations, that they'll squander any resources they have to reach for the atomic bomb. And you saw the press clips from Pakistan and India. They cheered. They cheered to have a Hindu bomb. They cheered to have a Muslim bomb, right?
1: Well, these are the death rattles of politics, I think, on Earth. The question I would have for you would be, the greatest computer, I think, is between our ears. And, in fact, we only use 10% of that. I believe that we've learned enough to seriously postulate that we are genetically engineered creatures, and that a potential 90% is waiting for us to unravel if we can figure out the, you know, the genetics of it and repair the damage or unleash the potential. So I think our first priority should be to do that. And hyperdimensional aspects, I think, would help us to conquer some of the problems you present with, you know, you're from your type 0 to type 1. The scientific viewpoint seems to be one that is very familiar with flatland, knows it in infinite detail, but hesitates to look up or down. And I think our first priority should be to fix ourselves so we might even know what we're capable of. What do you think about that?
0: Well, I definitely agree that we only use a fraction of our total capability. However, I think genetic engineering to increase that capability is a little bit premature. At the present time, we could only manipulate single genes, like one gene at a time. And we don't know all the thousands of genes that are involved in the architecture of the human brain. So I think it's quite many years away before we can tinker with anything as complicated as the human brain.
2: Doctor, do you think we are genetically engineered beings?
0: Well, we're genetically engineered in the sense that evolution gave us the capabilities to survive in the forest, in the wilderness, to be able to reason, communicate. We have opposable thumbs, we have stereo vision, and we have speech, a culture, a language. And those are the three ingredients that any civilization in outer space would have to create a large brain.
2: Well, I'm sure you saw 2001, right?
0: That's right.
2: Do you rule out the possibility of genetic tampering at some point?
0: Well, it's possible. I mean,

0: the human genome to think that alien creatures are out of space, they also have figured that out too, in which case genetic engineering may be possible. What I liked about 2001 is the fact that they placed this higher civilization on the moon. And that, of course, is the ideal place to put up a listening post if there was a passing Type 3 civilization.
1: Oh, you know...

0: Therein is a very good point. We went to the moon a long time ago now. In terms of, if you think of 100 years to type 1, our trip to the moon was a long time ago, and we have not yet been back. Why not?
1: Well, because of politics, of course. But you see, the movie 2001 talks about the transition between type 0 and type 1.
0: Right.
1: When you are a type 1 civilization, you have an operating moon base, in which case you can make contact with a listening post set up by a passing Type 3 civilization. Now, all this was to be explained in the beginning of the movie. At the beginning of the movie, there were talking heads, scientists, who would explain the fact that, yes, the moon is the ideal listening post for a passing Type 3 civilization, and we are attaining Type 1 status, and we will have moon bases to make contact with these things. However, in the last few minutes before the movie went to production, Kubrick cut the first 5 minutes of his own film.
0: Is that right?
1: That's right. That's why the movie became super mystical. It's actually the most scientifically correct encounter with a Type 3 civilization. He cut the first 5 minutes of his own film. And so all these astrophysicists who are going to talk about encounters with alien life and explain this whole thing were cut.
0: I wonder if that footage exists somewhere.
1: It must exist someplace. In fact, a few of my friends were the people actually interviewed in the first 5 minutes of the film, and they were going through this whole process of explaining how the most accurate rendition of an encounter with an alien species would go this way. And if you think about it, if you're a passing Type 3 civilization, the moon is the ideal place to leave a listening post because there's no erosion. There's no weather, there's no flooding on the moon, there's no atmosphere on the moon, and you can scan the Earth for millions of years with an outpost on the moon. And a Type 1 civilization is interesting. They're not interested in Type 0s. Type 0s are a dime a dozen out there, probably. They're interested in Type 1. And so they essentially let the Type 1 civilization come to them. It's sort of like a rite of passage, like a bar mitzvah or a puberty rite.
0: Mm-hmm.
1: You have to be Type 1 to have an operating moon base. Once you're Type 1, you can have an operating moon base and make contact with a Type 3.
0: All right, onward. East of the Rockies, you're on the air with Dr. Michio Kaku. Hi.
2: Yeah, good morning, gentlemen.
0: Good morning. Where are you?
2: I'm from Dallas.
0: All right.
2: After doing a lot of research on the Internet, doing searches on the zero-point energy and gravity, I think I've come up with an understanding for myself of how gravity may work, and I would like to know what you think about it.
1: Okay, well, you could be the next Einstein then.
2: I'm just intensely curious about it. I don't have enough mathematic ability to do these things.
0: Well, that's two of us, sir. I'm also intensely curious, but I understand what gravity does. I don't understand exactly how it does it. I think it relates to mass, correct?
1: That's right, and the bending of space around that mass, like putting a marble or a rock on a bed sheet. The rock bends the bed sheet, and any marble that spins around the rock appears as if the rock has a force which grabs the marble. But it's actually the bending of the bed sheet. It's an illusion. Gravity, in some sense, is an optical illusion. It's caused by the bending of the fabric of the bed sheet, just like energy bends the fabric of space and time.
0: All right. You're kind of losing me. In other words, we walk around on Earth. We have weight. We are glued to where we are unless we jump or are launched. We have gravity. That's gravity. And what is it holding our feet to the Earth?
1: What is holding our feet to the Earth and why you're sitting in your chair right now rather than being flung into outer space,
0: yes,
1: is because the Earth warps the space around you. And as a consequence, just like a marble going toward a rock that depresses a bedsheet, you are going toward the Earth. So it's an illusion. It's an optical illusion that there is a force called gravity that is pulling you. It's really space that's pushing you. There's really no pull of gravity. There's the push of space. Space itself is pushing you down on your chair.
0: Then it's not the mass itself of Earth?
1: The mass of the Earth creates the bending of space.
0: Creates the bending, but it's
1: the
0: not
1: space,
0: the primary. Okay.
1: The bending of space then pushes you down on the chair. So the reason why you're sitting on your chair is because the space is pushing you down, and what's causing that is the Earth.
0: Huh.
1: So there's no force. There's no force of gravity. It's an illusion.
0: That's incredible. I think I understand.
1: Mm-hmm.
0: I think I can picture that.
1: Right. So the next time you see a rock depress a bed

0: that is the primal picture that Einstein had to understand why gravity, in some sense, the force of gravity is an illusion. It's really the bending of space that gives the illusion that there's a force. If you're an ant on a bed sheet, I mean, if you're an ant on a crumpled sheet of paper, an ant on a crumpled sheet of paper would say that there's a force preventing the ant from walking in a straight line. Now, we laugh at the ant. We say, yeah, you're a stupid ant. You're not experiencing a force. You're walking on a crumpled sheet of paper.
1: Yes.
0: It's space itself. It's the paper which pushes the ant.
1: And that's yeah, an ant would think that.
0: That's right. So that's called gravity.
1: Is physics sort of stuck the same way as the ant occasionally? You know, in a lot of areas of physics, doctor, is...
0: Yes, you know, appearance and reality are always different. If appearance and reality were the same, then there would be no necessity for science. Your common sense would explain the whole universe, right? So I always like to think of us as ants trying to probe the mysteries of the forest. We have a whole forest of goodies, a whole forest of phenomena around us, and we're ants just exploring things, realizing that our point of view may not be the point of view of the forest or other creatures in the forest.
1: That's right, all right. West of the Rockies, you're on the air with Dr. Michio Kaku. Hi.
2: Hello, Mr. Kaku. I have a question. I'd like to use your education and your brain, because I lack the ability to come up with this equation,
0: so
2: I can't form the question. My question is that, theoretically speaking, if you were to postulate this into a mathematical equation, considering our technology and the number of planets out there that could support Class 1 civilizations, is it a statistical improbability that we have not found any other intelligent life, nor any other intelligent life found us?
1: All right.
0: Well, that's an interesting question. If you believe in what is called Drake's equation, and I understand that Frank Drake has been on this radio program, then you come to the conclusion that about 10,000 planets in the galaxy harbor intelligent beings just like us, about 10,000. And then you know the density of the galaxy. You can calculate, therefore, that the nearest star system that should have intelligent life is not that far away, just a few hundred light years. And that's the stars you see at night. The stars you see at night are about 50 to 300 light years away. Therefore, among the stars you see at night, perhaps one of them has intelligent beings on them. Okay? My attitude is that they're probably so advanced that they don't use radio, television, the way we use it. And they've gone far beyond that. And therefore, we're looking at the wrong frequencies. They may use all frequencies. They may use a different frequency. So it's no accident that even if there are 10,000 intelligent planets, beings in the galaxy, even if they're only 100 to 300 light years away, for me, it's no accident that we haven't picked up any radiation from them.
1: Professor, as you mentioned, we now use radio and television. We're using it at the moment. How long do you think we will continue to do so, i.e., when do we go to the next phase?
0: Well, I think we'll use it for quite a while because it's very cheap. Okay. However, once we start to have colonies in outer space, we may start to use laser beams. Laser beams are more economical because you don't scatter the radiation in all directions, right?
1: Mm-hmm.
0: You have a narrow beam, for example, on the moon. You could conceivably build a moon base that would then shoot a very directed pulse of radiation toward a colony of colonists on Mars. And if you were a being on a passing asteroid, you'd never pick up the emission. You would never see anything at all because it's a laser beam pulsing from the moon to Mars, giving us communication with a colony on Mars. So here's a simple example of the way in which you may not want to use radio. Radio is very cheap. That's why we use it. Okay? But it's also very wasteful because all the radiation goes scattering in all directions. We may want to use stimulated emission, lasers, rather than using radio. But who knows? You know, we're talking about a civilization like a Type 1 100 years in advance. A Type 2 is already a few thousand years in advance of ours. And so their energy supplies and demands are enormous, and they may simply use a different frequency.
1: Amen. All right, Doctor, hold it right there. We'll be right back. I'm Art Bell.

0: 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This is Coast to Coast AM with Art Bell from the Kingdom of Nod.
1: That's right, and the phone lines are open, as is the ability for you to ask a question on the Fast Blast, unscreened Fast Blast questions, by going to the website. Explore the website, as a matter of fact. Take a look at the new webcam and comment on that for me. I've got a brand new capture card that I'm proud of, a larger image out. In fact, there's a whole ton of new stuff on the website right now. Take a look and tell me what you think. Tell Keith what you think. We're, it's a work in progress. Anyway, Dr. Michio Kaku is here. He's my guest. We're talking physics. He is one of our nation's greatest theoretical physicists. Two physicists, really, kind of a guy that can explain things so that most of us can grasp them. I'm still not altogether sure about gravity and the push, but we'll work on that one. For the rest of it, I'm pretty clear. All right, back to New York City and Dr. Michio Kaku. Doctor, welcome back. Let's talk about dimensions for a moment.
2: Sure.
1: There are how many dimensions do we imagine or know there are now?
2: Well, of course, we know there are four dimensions, three dimensions of space, one dimension of time, but the rage of physics is that we live in a 10, perhaps 11-dimensional universe, that there are perhaps six unseen dimensions, dimensions that hover around us that we can't see because we're too primitive and we don't have enough energy to access these higher dimensions.
1: Why do we believe that?
2: Well, if you try to construct the theory of everything, the theory that eluded Einstein for the last 30 years of his life, if you want to, quote, read the mind of God, as Stephen Hawking likes to put it, you realize that in three puny dimensions, there's not enough room to put all the forces together into one equation 1 inch long. That's what we want, an equation 1 inch long that summarizes all the physical phenomena of the universe, from the Big Bang to black holes to quasars to the creation of the Earth, the DNA, the people, maybe even love. Huh. Now, in three dimensions, there's not enough room. You try to put the pieces of the nuclear force with the electromagnetic force with gravity together, and they don't fit. But if you go into hyperspace,

0: that at the beginning of time. Now, of course, to really test a theory, you would have to recreate creation. You would have to recreate the Big Bang. We're talking about energies only seen since the instant of creation, or energies that a Type 3 civilization may play with.
1: We have no idea where that energy came from, right?
0: The leading theory is that the universe came from nothing. Believe it or not, the total energy of the universe is probably zero. Gravitational energy tends to be negative. Matter energy tends to be positive. And we now believe if you add the two together, you get zero.
1: Well, the earlier nothing you talked about really was something. So, in other words, a dark matter really is something.
0: And
1: the word nothing is a misnomer. In this case, are we truly talking about nothing?
0: Now we're talking about the sum total of everything. You add up everything, including dark energy. And you come up with the fact that the total energy of the universe could actually be zero. So it may actually require no effort to create a universe. Universes may pop out of nothing all the time. This nothing, of course, is now hyperspace nothing. We're talking about the nothing of 10 dimensions. And so in 10-dimensional hyperspace, it could be boiling. There could be bubbles popping in and out of existence all the time. Hmm. Now, at the present time, most physicists believe that these bubbles that pop out of nothing have a big crunch almost immediately. They have a big bang, and then they have a big crunch almost immediately, and they don't live very long. However, sometimes some of these universes have just the right characteristics, so they have a big bang and then just keep on going. They just inflate and keep on going. So our universe is special in that sense, that we probably coexist with other universes, but these other universes probably have a big crunch, and they don't last very long. However, that then leads us to conclude that perhaps one of these days our universe may spin off a child, may spin off a daughter universe, a bud. And that, of course, creates speculations that perhaps our universe has budded off another universe in the past.
1: If that were to occur, I'm familiar with this, if that were to occur, if we were to bud another one, what would we notice? Any idea?
0: Well, we would probably notice a black hole forming and energy being sucked into this black hole and then being sucked right out into this twin universe that is budding off our universe.
1: What would the consequences be for Earth?
0: Well, not much, because these black holes are very far away, thank goodness.
1: Okay.
0: Now, remember that our universe itself is probably a black hole. Our universe satisfies what is called the Schwarzschild equation, and which simply means that our universe, you can't leave it, it's a bubble. But if it's a bubble, maybe it butted off another bubble.
1: Mm-hmm.
0: Now, we're not sure about this.

0: civilization. But to test the theory, we would have to really be probably a type 3 civilization. A type 3 civilization could play with black holes, and they could probably create them in a laboratory and see whether or not a budding takes place to create a little teeny baby universe in a laboratory.
1: Aren't we playing with that now?
0: Well, yes and no. At Brookhaven National Laboratories, which is not that far from where I'm sitting right now, there was a letter to the editor of Scientific American saying that the Rick Atom Smasher would create a black hole and suck in Long Island, not to mention the planet Earth itself. And it created a firestorm of publicity. The Sunday London Times carried that letter to the editor. It was just a letter to the editor, right?
1: Yes.
0: However, if you take a look at the mathematics, we are talking about the energy of a type 3, before you could begin to access the Planck energy. At the Planck energy, that's when space-time becomes unstable. Bubbles be-

0: 38 black holes in outer space.
1: Mm-hmm.
0: They may actually be gateways to a baby universe out there. In fact, that was the title of Stephen Hawking's latest book, Black Holes and Baby Universes. So this is being considered very carefully by physicists, that this could be a model for creation itself, that our universe may have budded, or our universe may have simply popped into existence out of nothing, because it doesn't take much energy to create a universe.
1: So then another dimension could be very close to us.
0: That's right, and that's what's causing an enormous amount of articles in the New York Times, Time Magazine, Music Magazine. There could be another universe perhaps a millimeter away from our universe. Now, remember the novel The Invisible Man?
1: Yes.
0: If you read H.G. Wells' novel, how did the man become invisible? Well, he was blown into the fourth dimension, hyperspace, and he hovered about an inch off our universe.
1: Mm-hmm.
0: Now, think about it. If you're hovering an inch off our universe, you're invisible. Light would go right underneath you. You could look down and see our universe, but people in our universe couldn't see you. And so that's why he was invisible.
1: Well,
0: the novel, The Invisible Man.
1: Would there be, conceivably, another universe as populated as this one and very much like or very much different from this one?
0: Well, we don't know. However, the speculation is that if there's another bubble just a millimeter away from our bubble,
1: yes,
0: we would feel its gravity. This other universe would be invisible just like The Invisible Man. So it could be a paradigm for dark matter. Now, of course, this is still wild speculation.
1: Sure.
0: But some of the people at MIT are seriously proposing this as a model for dark matter. That dark matter is invisible, but it has gravity, just like another alternate universe that's a

0: they may have protons that decay very rapidly, so there's no DNA. However, maybe there's a universe that is just one quantum event different from our universe. Maybe a cosmic ray went through Hitler's mother, and Hitler was never born because of one cosmic ray that caused a miscarriage in Hitler's mother. That universe is only one quantum event different from our universe, except they never had World War II.
1: And so it developed an entirely different track. Similar situation, but different track.
0: That's right. And in fact, if you watch the first installment of Sliders, where they entertain this possibility, a young boy reads a book to get the idea for sliding. That's my

0: book, Hyperspace. So Hyperspace essentially became the spawn of a TV series.
1: Were you informed of that ahead of the beginning of the series?
0: No.
1: No, afterwards.
0: Afterwards.
1: All right. First-time caller line, you're on the air with Dr. Michio Haku. Hello.
2: Hi.
1: Hi.
2: It's Julie calling from Ontario, Canada.
1: Hi, Julie.
2: Hi, Art. Listen, I've listened to your show forever. I love your music and I love your voice.
1: Thank you.
2: I love having you back. I've listened to you forever, but this is my first time calling.
1: Okay.
2: Dr. Haku, I think it's a very interesting show. I do believe in science.
1: Oh, good.
2: In the basic elements. The most I have is from high school. That's about it. But listening to you now, I hear so much about investing all the knowledge of all these great minds into things like computers and the internet, et cetera, et cetera. But, you know, I wish that they would use it to fix this planet. You know, stop evolving if possible, mend the ozone, clean up our waters, something encouraging. You know, every now and then you hear something like about solar cars. I think it was years ago you heard about, I think it was fission.
1: Yes, we've always hoped for fission.
2: Yeah, but I mean, are they still researching into that?
1: All right, well, in other words, she's asking, Doctor, why we're not doing a more positive science with regard to our own Earth. It's a really good question. You know, you talked about the

0: exactly what she was saying. Scientists may be the canaries, but sometimes they also might be the dynamite in the hole.
1: Yeah, possibly. However, we as citizens now, we as

0: global warming, and there's a reason for that. Global warming is created by carbon dioxide, and the United States produces 25% of the world's carbon dioxide, and that translates into jobs. And so a lot of politicians are hesitant to rein in oil and fossil fuels and stuff like that because it'll throw oil workers out of jobs, and plus Exxon and those oil companies will have decreased profits. So, you know, politicians are very wary about doing anything about the 25% of the world's carbon dioxide that is produced right here in the United States, which is very unfortunate. And that's why small nations, like, you know, nations in the Pacific, are screaming mad at us, because in a few more decades, they're not going to be around anymore. Sea levels will rise to the point, in fact, they're rising already. Sea levels will rise to the point where island nations are completely inundated. Large parts of Bangladesh may be literally wiped off the face of the earth if sea levels rise. New Orleans is below sea level for the most part.
1: Oh, yes.
0: We may not have a Mardi Gras in the future if we have storms that hurl water over the dike system and the irrigation system of New Orleans. It comes back to us. You know, New York, San Francisco, we could be inundated by monster storms with rising sea level and with the increased power of hurricanes.
1: Already, our weather is turning on us. If you look at the latest issue of U.S. News and World Report, the front page says, scary weather. Scientists issue a startling forecast of global climate change. So they're beginning to wake up.
0: Slowly, I think the public has to then translate that into legislation to begin the process of converting to more efficient cars, weaning ourselves away from oil and coal and getting into hydrogen fuel cells and getting into solar power and wind power and renewable resources.
1: How long do we have?
0: Well, I think global warming now is accelerating much faster than previously thought. Mm. 5 years ago, people made projections that we're still, 50 years away from any problem. 5 years later, who would have thought that we would see a 50% decrease in the polar ice cap region of the North Pole?
1: Mm-hmm.
0: I mean, who would have thought that we're now talking about a time scale for the breakup of large chunks of Antarctica? I never thought I'd see that in my lifetime. And already, on the web, scientists are beginning to do calculations now as to the rate of this in a South Pole. This is incredible.
1: So then our science progresses exponentially, but the degradation of our planet is also exponential. I wonder which one arrives first, the problem or the...
0: That's exactly right. You see, it's a race against time. For us to reach type 1, we have to be mature as a planetary civilization, right? But on the other hand, we have all these bickering interests and different groups that have different agendas. It's a race against time.

0: sweet.
1: All right, I think I've got it. Stay right there, Doctor. We'll be right back. Bottom of the hour. Dr. Michio Kaku, the author of Visions, is my guest, and we'll try and get some contact information on the air when we get back in case you want to send him an email or however it is you communicate in this day and age. I'm Art Bell, and this is Coast to Coast AM.

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1: It is indeed. That's me. My guest is Dr. Michio Kaku. Professor Kaku is the author of Visions and so many more. If you'd like to read more about Dr. Kaku and what's available to read, you can go to my website. We've got a link up there to his brand new website. And we'll see what other information we can get from him in a moment. Contact information. Stay right where you are. I don't know, it's almost Hawaii 5-0-ish, isn't it, that sound? But it's all right. Once again, Dr. Kaku, you have obviously you have a website. Is there a way people can contact you by email?
2: That's right. First, the website address is www.mkaku.org. That's M-K-A-K-U, one word, mkaku.org.
1: Right.
2: And my email address is mkaku@aol.com.
1: That's easy.
2: That's very easy.
1: mkaku@aol.com.
2: Right.
1: Actually.
2: Now, I have, of course, a scientific address, but please don't use that, because I use that for scientific correspondence.
1: Well, then you better not give it out.
2: Right. But my AOL address is open to the public.
1: Okay. mkaku@aol.com. Very good. Here's a question from Patrick in New Orleans, Louisiana, who asks, what would be your solution to the world's overpopulation, and how serious a problem is it?
2: Well, believe it or not, the problem in Europe and Japan is underpopulation. In those areas, the birth rate is plunging from 2.0 children per family down to about 1.5 children per family.
1: Mm-hmm.
2: And so the population of Europe and Japan, their population is aging, but there are very few children coming up the ranks. And that's why they need immigration to keep the factories and the service sector going. And that, of course, is creating tension in Europe with regards to immigration.
1: But

0: But China, on the other hand, you know, because of forced restriction on the number of children you can have, has restrained its population explosion. So I think we're going to see population unevenly explode in the future. But just remember that not all of them can become middle class. Not all of them are going to have two cars in the garage, access to Kentucky Fried Chicken, and as much beef as they want, and air conditioning. That would strain the Earth's resources,
1: mm-hmm.
0: which means we have to be much more frugal in the way we use energy on this planet. We have to be

0: you know, 6 billion middle class people throwing away diapers and throwing away all their used goods, because where are we going to put all that garbage?
1: Well, yes, but take my attitude, for example. I live near Death Valley. My attitude is, let them have fans. I need air conditioning. And that's going to be pretty much across the globe, isn't it?
0: Right. Well, people are going to want refrigerators and air conditioners. And most humans do not have refrigerators, telephones, or the conveniences that we take for granted, like, you know, running hot water, for example.
1: But I guess the question is, as you have described, is the population going to be reduced sufficiently eventually so that the overpopulation problem is not a factor in our demise?
0: Okay, the best projection, and in my book, Visions, I always interview the best people in each field. The best projection is by 2100, the world's population will double to about 11 billion people.
1: Mm.
0: And it'll probably stabilize because the world's greatest contraceptive, the greatest contraceptive known to science, is prosperity. Once peasants become middle class, they no longer want to have 12 children.
1: Mm-hmm.
0: Because they have 12 children, because most of them die in poverty, and the rest are your Social Security, your pension plan, right?
1: You're right.
0: If people in the third world literally give birth to their pension plan, because there is no pension plan in many poor countries. That's why they have kids. But once you become middle class, then you want to have 1.5 children. And that's what happened to Japan. That's what happened, of course, in Europe in the last century.
1: Mm-hmm.
0: And that's what's happening to China now, as they become more and more middle class. And as the world becomes middle class, they're going to want to have 1.5 children, not 12, 10 children. And that means that by the year 2100, as we approach a Type 1 civilization, assuming we make it to Type 1 status unscratched,
1: mm-hmm. yeah.
0: then the population of the world will gradually stabilize to around 11 billion. And
1: okay.
0: the big question is, can we tolerate that many people?
1: Is that supportable? Well...

0: with the ice chunks breaking off, with the ice thinning, with the ozone problems and all the rest of it, what's the answer to that?
1: Well, I think in principle, we can tolerate 11 billion people. The question is, what kind of lifestyle are they going to live? We don't want to have 11 billion poor people and a tiny fraction of rich people.
0: Right.
1: We want to make sure that productive lives are not wasted as we head toward a type 1 civilization. So I'm optimistic in one sense. I'm optimistic that as the world becomes more middle class, that the world's population will stabilize. However, if it stabilizes at too high a level, we may be consuming resources so rapidly that, again, it exacerbates the greenhouse effect and water pollution and all the other problems that we see with smog and pollution on the planet Earth right now. So it's a race against time. You know, on one hand, we have the movement to educate ourselves with the Internet, to become more connected, the movement to rein in warlike tendencies. But on the other hand, we have this rapacious desire to burn fossil fuels, to build weapons. And so it's a race against time to see which is going to dominate by the year 2100.
0: All right. Jonathan of Encino asks, could the God of the Bible be an interdimensional person?
1: Well, that has provoked much speculation over the last 100 years. 100 years ago, when mathematicians talked about the fourth dimension, theologians jumped on it because by that time people had telescopes. And we realized there was no heaven up there. You know, they didn't see a throne room. They didn't see, you know, Charlton Heston up there in outer space. You couldn't see them with a telescope.

0: you would have the God of the Bible. Now, I'm not saying that there is a God of the Bible. I'm just saying that in principle, the miracles that we sometimes attribute to supernatural beings and whatever are compatible with the powers of a super being. However, my point is that the energy necessary to do that is the Planck energy, and that's the energy of a Type 3 civilization.
1: In your mind, and this is a hard question which you can reject if you wish, how likely is the God of the Bible?
0: Well, it's hard to say. You know, Einstein thought there were two kinds of gods. One was the God of intervention, you know, the God of prayer, the personal God that parted the water, the God that turned, feeded people with fish and with bread, the God of Isaac, Moses, and Jacob. And then there was the God of harmony, the God of Leibniz, the God of Spinoza. And Einstein leaned toward the second God, the God of harmony, that he believed the universe was so gorgeous, beautiful, so simple. And who could believe that all the equations of the universe could be summarized, just a handful of equations you can put on a sheet of paper, that there must be a God. But not the God of intervention, not a personal God that answers prayers and gives you a bicycle if you pray for a bicycle, but a God of harmony, the God of the Big Bang, the God of the cosmic expansion. That's the God he believed in. And I think most scientists feel more comfortable with the God of Leibniz, Spinoza, and Einstein than with a personal God that interjects him or herself into human affairs and smites the Philistines.
1: I have some experience, not so much with God, because I'm kind of a, I don't know what I am, but I have seen some studies, and I have some personal experience to indicate that prayer seems to work. You want

0: People in the hospital, for example, with a serious disease, there will be a group of people on the outside who will pray for them without their knowledge. And then as a control group, they'll have others where there was essentially nobody praying for them. And they show that there is an effect. There does appear to be an effect. Now, that's external without the knowledge of the person in the hospital with the serious disease.
1: Possible, but remember that a lot of prayers are not necessarily benevolent. People pray for war, and people pray to different gods to win the next war. And throughout history, we've had an enormous amount of bloodshed that came through prayers. And then the question is, if God exists, why is there evil in the world? That is perhaps one of the greatest of all theological questions. Is God a serial murderer? Why did God kill everyone and leave Noah's Ark unscratched? But he destroyed millions of people, flooded them, basically drowned them like rats.
0: Well, there was this Nephilim thing.
1: That's a theological question. Why does God tolerate evil in the world?
0: That's a good one, and we've gone there as far as we should go, I guess. A wild card line, you're on the air with Dr. Tatu. Hi.
2: Yeah, hi, Mr. Bell. How are you?
0: Just fine.
2: And, Doctor, great to talk to you. Listen, I wanted to ask you, did you see the movie Mission to Mars?
1: I saw the movie.
0: Yes.
2: What did you think of the explanation of what happened to Mars in that movie?
1: Well, that movie was based on a germ of truth, and that is that some scientists believe that we are the Martians, that the Martians are us, that Mars was tropical when the Earth was still molten. Mars, being farther out from the sun, cooled first. And so Mars had a longer period of time before the Earth when it had oceans, it had a tropical environment, it had, you know, maybe half a billion years, let's say, to form DNA. And maybe DNA formed on Mars first. And then there was a seeding effect, maybe by meteorites, who knows. But Mars seeded the Earth with DNA. So there is a scientific thinking that perhaps life on Earth came from outer space. And Mars could be a likely candidate because there is an interplanetary ping pong going on between Earth and Mars.
2: And that would kind of correlate with Zachariah Sitchin's belief with the Anunnaki?
1: Well, I'm not familiar with that. But
0: well, no, that's kind of a bit of a different road, but there are a lot of people who indeed believe that we are Martians or that Earth was seeded from Mars. And
1: right, and there is some scientific reason for believing that. The Earth was created 4.5 billion years ago, and then for a billion years, it was the age of meteors. Tremendous meteors hit the Earth, and the oceans probably boiled off many times during that age of meteors. When the age of meteors ended 3.5 billion years ago, the Earth finally formed its modern form with oceans, and then DNA got off the ground almost immediately. And some people have a hard time believing that life could start almost immediately after the age of meteors ended, because it takes, you know, maybe a billion years to get DNA off the ground. And it happened almost instantly on a geologic time frame. So some people, like Fred Hoyle, would like to believe that it came from outside rather than on the Earth. Now, my own particular point of view is different. My own particular point of view is that the most ancient DNA is on the bottom of volcano vents on the bottom of the ocean. The most ancient DNA is found near boiling water conditions. Now, during the age of meteors, the oceans probably boiled off many times. So DNA might have gotten started during the age of meteors because DNA can survive boiling water or

0: So then, there. By the way, there are new pictures. Michael Malin has put new pictures, taken new pictures of Mars, the face on Mars. I think we've got them on the website if people want to take a look.
1: Mm-hmm.
0: They seem to show the even more distinct possibility that what we're seeing there is a face, hearkening back to the movie for a moment.
1: Mm-hmm.
0: If we did come from Mars, then a face is not so illogical, is it?
1: Well, if there were Martian life, that is, intelligent life that sprung up on Mars, and they realized their water was going to the ice caps, their water was going into outer space, drifting into space, bleeding into space, and the water was going underground into the permafrost, then I would suggest they would have three choices. Either dig underground and have an underground civilization where we couldn't see them, go to the polar ice caps where they would melt ice to get water, or flee into outer space. That's where the water went, on Mars. Three places. And if they stayed on Mars, then the most likely place to find Martians is underground, in the permafrost, where they may have machines or hot water springs that keep them going. And we now know from the latest data that just was announced about 3 months ago that there probably is a very large permafrost under the Martian surface. A lot of water under the surface.
0: Indeed. And the old third rock from the sun here would have been a great destination for Mars, right? Logical.
1: That's right. As Mars was bleeding its atmosphere, as Mars was aging, you know, premature aging very rapidly because it has a small gravity, then the Earth would be a very juicy place to go.
0: Juicy.
1: So as Mars aged and got colder and as its atmosphere evaporated,

0: space or go underground, and if they flee into outer space, Earth would be a very good choice for it, much closer to the sun, and with plenty of liquid water, which is the universal solvent, which is, the, of course, the amniotic fluid of life is water.
1: Mm-hmm. So what percentage of probability or possibility do you assign to that?
0: Well, it's hard to say. I think if you were to get 100 scientists, maybe like one or two would give this theory very serious thought. But you can't rule it out. You can't rule it out because all the signs are that Mars had an ocean the size of the United States.
1: That's
0: and
1: big.
0: That ocean was probably stable for perhaps a good fraction of a billion years or so. We don't know for sure. And that's sufficient time to get DNA off the ground.
1: All right, Doctor, we are approaching the last hour of the program, and I always do give all my guests the opportunity, you know, if they have a big day coming up the next day, to bail out now or to carry forth for another hour.
0: Let's go for it.
1: You want to go for it?
0: Yeah, sure.
1: Okay, done deal.

global perspectives and psychedelic poetics is what it says in the propaganda, which I assume is simply permission to rave about whatever comes to mind. Global perspectives.

Guess what I could say about this, from a psychedelic perspective, the thing that is different for psychedelic people looking at the global dilemma that we're in and that continues to deepen around us is that it's, from my point of view, permission to hope rather than despair, because I think that processes, institutions that for 1,000 years or more have been building toward some kind of symmetry break, some kind of definitive self-revealing moment that we now are turning final, as pilots say. We're now deeply embedded in the pattern. We can see enough of what's ahead of us to begin to actually feel the texture of the end of human history. It's no longer an abstraction. Even the straight people who own the world with their long-term and short-term projections, looking at population growth, spread of greenhouse gases, disappearance of the ozone hole, rising third world expectations, so forth and so on. When you propagate all these trends, it seems very clear that business as usual is no longer an option. Nobody's talking about that. So we're either in some kind of final fatal meltdown of the values of Western civilization revealed now after 1,000 or 2,000 year run to essentially be bankrupt, or we're going to transform ourselves unrecognizably. There really isn't any middle ground. The most radical and least likely future of all, it seems to me, is a future in which we continue just to stumble forward as we have been since the Industrial Revolution. That's no longer an option. And so then the question becomes a sort of a Gnostic conundrum. Is this the final act of some kind of great cosmic tragedy in which intelligence rises out of the slime, is shown to be inadequate and sinks back into the slime? Or is this a tale of difficulty overcome and heroism won? And are we going to be able to shed the monkey nature and shed the ego and actually move up to some kind of shining ideal? You know, if you think of us as the descendants of the angels, this is a pretty tatty circumstance we've come to rest in. On the other hand, if you think of us as the descendants of shit-hurling apes screeching through

potential for ecstasy, or is what we call human nature somehow transcendental? And did we only rest for a moment in the monkey body, as once the cutting edge of evolution must have rested in the great reptiles, and at some earlier phase in history rested in the fish, and so on? Is consciousness something uniquely human, and must we keep the animal body with us? Is our destiny to become the gardener caretakers

of a revivified earth, or is the earth like a placenta of some sort that we have literally sucked all the nutrition and potential out of because we're on our way to some grander, higher domain of being? I don't have the answer to these kinds of questions. I feel it very poignantly. It's very poignantly focused in the psychedelic, in the experience of psychedelic plants and psychedelic shamanism, because, you know, as any of you have followed my ideas on this know, I've spent a lot of time in the Amazon basin with human populations that seem to have struck some kind of dynamic balance with the earth. And yet the paradox of that dynamic balance is that when you take the sacraments, the hallucinogenic plants of these people, you're propelled into worlds of science fiction-like strangeness, transcendental dimensions of titanic implication. And then, at least I personally have come to the realization that this is how those cultures have chosen to deal with the Faustian impulse in human beings. It's been somehow confined in the domain of the imagination. We, meaning we who trace our ancestry back to Europe, are part of a different style, a different strain of human being, if you will. We are the idea excretors, not satisfied to have a canoe, a net, 5 fish hooks, and a bowl, but instead we take matter, we Western civilization, Western technology, and we impress upon matter ideas, millions of ideas, cities like Manhattan, high-performance weaponry, enormous works of art. All of this is a kind of impulse, very strong in Western human beings, to bring the ideas out of the domain of mind and to somehow solidify them in matter. Permanence. The cult of the West is permanence. I always feel that when you can find the obsessive center of a society, you probably have put your finger on its central neurosis as well. I remember when I spent time in India, India is rife with talk of Shakti. Shakti is energy conceived of in various ways. It can be sexual energy, or it can actually be electricity flowing through wires is called Shakti. And I realized being in India that the Indian obsession with Shakti was a consequence of there not being any. That this was a society where energy had become the hardest commodity to encounter. And I think in the West, permanence is the thing, is our great bugaboo, because we are born into the realization that everything is slipping through our fingers at the very moment that it comes into existence. The hardest psychedelic truth to assimilate, and you don't have to take psychedelics to assimilate this, if you just live, this will be hammered in on you again and again. And it's not, it's a cause for exaltation, it's a cause for despair. It's that nothing lasts. Nothing lasts. You know, not your fortune, not your misfortune, not your lovers, your enemies, your children, ultimately not even your own life and body. Everything fades. And so the Western response to this is the attempt to create something permanent, civilizations, enduring ideas, enduring institutions. All this is doomed to failure. And I see this Western obsession with the cult of permanence as a consequence of the Western obsession with ego.
ego, to my mind, is the very thing, if you had to somehow meld each problem into the next problem to try and reduce all problems to one, what you would eventually come to is the realization that ego is what is destroying us. Our inability to displace our loyalty away from the unique locus of space and time represented by our own bodies. You know, community, communalism, these are the things that we fear, that we repress, and that we at the same time struggle to realize. I mean, the collapse of communism on one level was the collapse of a repressive, nightmarish, paranoid social system. But the dream which lay behind that was a dream of community, of unity, of sisterhood and brotherhood. And the great concern now is that with the collapse of even a pretense of that position, that we are further fragmented, further atomized into individual competing microbes of greed and need. And this is precisely the attitudes which will push us ever closer to species extinction and to global ruin. Well, when you look at thousands and thousands of psychedelic experiences, you, to my mind, what you come away with is the notion that, you know, no matter who you are, Amazonian shaman, Hasidic rabbi, nuclear physicist, the psychedelic will dissolve boundaries. It will dissolve your boundaries and force you to realize the commonality of the flesh. You know, it's a startling thing to realize that really what you represent is nothing more than a point of view, and that we each are such a point of view, triangulating perception through what is essentially simply a nexus of our past history. We always are talking about the past and the future, but it's worth noticing that we all managed to get here this morning, this place, this time, and not one of us has the same past as any other of us. This moment, like any moment, is not a confluence of the past, it is a confluence of many pasts. And these many pasts come into a nexus of connection and then move on to become many, many futures. The reason I'm so interested in the psychedelic potential and willing to speak about it is because I think that the

constitutional accomplishments, parliamentary democracy, individual rights, liberation of various classes and so forth, has now turned somewhat sour. There has got to be something more to it than just turning people loose to loot the planet so that everyone can pile up more and more stuff. Stuff which doesn't satisfy anyway. And I think in talking about the future, what we have to somehow do is dematerialize the future. And there are several ways, or many ways, to do this. People have preached voluntary simplicity, and some people are into this.

We have everything, so we've seen the fallacy of condominiums and Mercedes, so then we preach this in Bangladesh. This is a bit disingenuous. The dematerializing of culture. Somehow, you see, what we have to recognize in the wake of the collapse of communism is that capitalism as well is a system with a fatal flaw that is set against human nature. Capitalism assumes an endlessly exploitable frontier of resources. This we have got not. So capitalism is now essentially, unless it can be radically retooled, an anti-human philosophy. It's literally chewing up the ground we're standing on. But there is nothing in the basic notion of capitalism that says that we have to be thing dealers. This is simply the style of capitalism that we have fallen into. Somehow, we have to dematerialize existence. And I don't know whether that means virtual reality. Some of you have heard me say that my vision of a perfect future is, you know, 25% of the present world population living in ecological balance, living in an apparently primitive, naked, aboriginal state. But when you step into the minds of those people and look behind their closed eyelids, there are menus hanging in bio-tele-electronic space. Culture, you see, can be down.

had the telephone to hyperspace in my hot hand, I did make the inquiry. And the suggestion which came back, I think, is at least food for thought. The suggestion was, you want to save the world? You want to overcome male dominance, the momentum of consumerism, so forth and so on? Every woman should bear only one natural child. This is an interesting idea.

idea whether you take it seriously as program or not. If every woman were to commit herself to bearing only one natural child, the population of the earth would fall by 50% in 40 years without war or famine or epidemic disease.

people think there are no solutions. Here's a very simple solution. What about it? And they said, yes, well, it's more startling than you realize, because women in upper class, high tech Western society, a woman, say, on the Upper East Side of Manhattan or Malibu or the Seacliff District of San Francisco, a child born to that woman will have 800 to 1,000 times more negative impact on the earth than a child born to a woman in Bangladesh. If you were to go to Bangladesh and meet a woman in the back streets of Dhaka who told you that her ambition in life was to have 900 children, you'd think you were dealing with some kind of sociopath, a kind of typhoid Mary of the demographic scene.

No more politically correct action can be taken. And interestingly, the women you want to convince of this position are the women you are most likely to be able to convince. Educated, white women with above average incomes. So that's a very practical suggestion, more likely to be implemented than my dream of lunar inoculations with psilocybin for the entire population to dissolve the calcareous ego formations that have sprung up in the bloodstream since the last full moon, which I also think would be a fine idea.

the high desert in the great American Southwest. I bid you all good evening, good morning, good afternoon, wherever you may be across the entire world. In the greatest part of it right now, our part, it's Halloween. Welcome to Ghost 2001. This is a night when all we do is tell ghost stories. Nothing else. I know there's a world of things going on out there, but we don't do it on this night. We do one thing only, and we do it very well. We tell ghost stories. Real ghost stories. And there's no lack of them ever. Now, I want to qualify this by saying right up front, no lame ghost stories.

toward the network. That's just great. As we continue to grow and grow and grow and grow and grow. This is an unusual Ghost to Ghost tonight. It is an unusual Halloween. It is the first Halloween full moon since the year 1955, and it is the only one until 19 Halloweens more pass. I believe it is a blue moon, blue or not.

0: 55 and the only full one for 19 more years. So that's the agenda tonight. I never have had any doubt that ghosts are real. I know they're real after having presided over this program for the last, I don't know how many years, decade plus many now. I know they're real. I guess the question in my mind about ghosts became somewhat moot probably about 4 or 5 years ago. After doing so many of these and after observing things I have observed, I just came to the conclusion that it obviously is real. There really are ghosts, which means that there is survival of physical death. Anyway, nothing but the prime grade A ghost stories are allowed tonight. So before you dial, consider, do you have, are you in possession of, is the best ghost story of all time emblazoned in your mind? If it is, dial. Otherwise, sit back and listen. That's what's coming up. Nothing but ghosts all night long. And now, ladies and gentlemen, Ghost to Ghost AM. Now, one more time, this is your opportunity to phone in the best, scariest ghost story that any of us have ever heard. The scarier, the better. And if it's really, really scary, I'll be really, really happy. Why? Because I'll know that we're having good stories on the air, and I like to be scared like everybody else. You know, doing these shows, really, it scares the hell out of you after a while. A lot of times it just plain scares the hell out of you. But there is fun in fear, some types of fear. This kind of fear seems to be fun. Well, it's fun in the telling. It's not as much fun in the doing, as you will discover listening throughout the night. So let us begin. First time caller line, you are on the air. Hi.
1: Art?
0: Yes.
1: Good evening. A ghoulish good evening to you.
0: And to you as well, sir.
1: Yes. This story takes place, actually I'm Rex, I'm from Baton Rouge, Louisiana.
0: Hmm.
1: And this story takes place about 10 years ago when I was working as a photo lab assistant in Yosemite National Park, California.
0: Yes, sir.
1: One evening after I had finished talking with my folks, I was walking home along the Merced River. And very pleasant evening. And recently I had been looking into the folklore, the mythology, some of the history of Yosemite Valley,
0: mm-hmm.
1: which had to do with the Miwok Indians and this sort of thing. Now, as I was approaching my cabin, the tent cabins that all of us employees stayed in,
0: right.
1: I had absolutely nothing in my mind, completely blank. And I believe that contributed to what happened next.
0: As how frequently in your life have you noticed that you've had a completely blank mind? That is somewhat unusual in itself.
1: Yes, it was.
0: I mean, just all of a sudden you said to yourself, wow, I'm not thinking about a damn thing.
1: Exactly.
0: All right, so anyway, there you were in that state, and what happened?
1: Exactly. Well, I approached my tent cabin. As I was standing on my door, unlocking the lock,

0: I felt there was something very strange inside this cabin. It was twilight. It was dusk. There was no sound going on.
1: You just felt something was there, or you felt something?
0: I felt something.
1: Describe it.

0: Uh-huh. Basically.
1: Yes, and was it as empty as your head?
0: Almost.
1: Sorry, I couldn't be good.
0: But what happened after I felt this thing was looking at me?
1: Yes.
0: I felt it rush at me, like a hurricane kind of force. It's like that poltergeist swoosh. You know?
1: Lordy, yes.
0: And I remember this thing hit me, and I completely blanked out. I remember being in this white light, but all I could hear was this ghastly scream.
1: So it was just good night for you, huh?
0: Well, actually, this white light hit me, and then about a fraction of a second later, I remember landing on my back. And I looked back up at my cabin, and I was 15 feet away from the door.
1: My,
0: I don't know how
1: my,
0: I got there.
1: My. You had not been drinking, nor...
0: I just got off of work. Just finished talking with my folks, and I walked
1: sober as can be.
0: Exactly.
1: What do you think happened to you?
0: I had the feeling that it had something to do with the tragedy of the Indian situation in Yosemite Valley. I don't know. I can't really explain it too much.
1: Maybe. I'm going to offer an alternative theory that you may not like. Obviously,

0: picked up on in your story was that you were thinking about absolutely nothing, which is rare. I mean, have you ever caught yourself out there, folks? Wow, I'm not thinking about anything. I wonder if I'm okay. It's not something you do every day. So anyway, his mind was blank. His words. When your mind is blank, you are in an interesting, susceptible moment. Really. If the neurons aren't particularly firing in any direction, and it happens, you know, it does happen, then you are very susceptible. So what may have happened to him may have happened at that exact moment because he was so vulnerable. Interesting. Wildcard Line, you're on the air. Good morning.
1: Good morning, Art Bell. How are you?
0: I'm okay, sir. Where are you?
1: This is Anthony in Macon, Georgia.
0: All right.
1: And I'd like to relay this ghost story

0: we were visiting my grandparents' house. Now my grandmother was just residing there. And this house had an added-on room that my grandfather had built, designed and built. He was an architectural student from Georgia Tech.
1: Right.
0: Graduated from Georgia Tech. And

0: this room he had built and designed. And when we had visited, I would stay in that room, and the extra bedroom in there.
1: Sure.
0: And one night I was in there, fell asleep. I wake up out of nowhere. I don't know what woke me up. I just woke up, and at the foot of the bed was a glowing figure, white glowing figure.
2: Okay.
0: Staring at me. Now, there was no sort of facial expression.
2: That's
0: what
2: I was going to ask.
0: Yeah, right. There was no face, okay. No facial expression, but it was facing me because it just, you know, seemed to be staring at me. Sort of an outstretched sort of arms, but you didn't see any arms. It was sort of just maybe sort of a flowing sort of gown.
2: That'd be enough for me. You would know it was a spirit.
0: Exactly, exactly. So, like any 5-6-year-old young man would do, I ducked under the sheets. I said, whoa, wait a minute. You
2: know, that would have been my move, too.
0: Right.
2: Under the covers.
0: Exactly. Because you're always safe there.
2: Yeah.
0: But then I, you know, took another peek. And on that peek, it was still there.
2: And oh, that's bad. Because usually when you come out from under the covers, it's gone.
0: No, it wasn't.
2: Okay.
0: It was gone. It was still there. And then I went under the covers again. And I did not return up from the covers. And I fell back asleep. But get this.
2: Yes.
0: Now, this is the kicker. When I woke up the next morning,
2: yes, sir.
0: On the ground near the foot of the bed was a golf ball.
2: So your granddad had been there and left a sign for you, a golf ball.

0: I would either that or somebody was playing a elaborate hoax on me. But as I, you know, I still have his golf clubs and I have some of his golf balls. So maybe they just happened to be in that room and I just didn't notice them when I went to bed. But it was an eerie thing.
1: I hear you. All right, thank you. Yes, the covers. The covers were always refuge from. For me, it was things in the closet. To this very day, I cannot abide an open closet while I sleep. I will not go to sleep with an open closet. Because a little six-year-old Art was absolutely certain there was something in his closet. Certain. And I was manic about having the closet closed, and how's this for an admission? I still am. East of the Rockies, you're on the air.

0: people have OBEs. That's when they have things that freeze them in place. I mean, paralyze them completely. That's when I think you're susceptible to best seeing across the veil anyway.
1: Yes, I agree. That's a good way of putting it. I think that's a time when you're sort of wide open to anything that's looking for you.
0: Absolutely.
1: And like I said, I grew up with this, and I think people are real resilient because I think you can grow up around this sort of stuff. And even as I got older, things would happen or something would drop in my room, and I'd come up with an explanation of how it could have happened. But everything will culminate when I'm about to tell you. But anyway, I joined the Army in 1989, summer of 89, and about 8 months before that,

0: something really strange happened. Now, what I'll tell you is at the time, my mother and father were separated, and eventually a couple years later, they would get a divorce.
1: Right.
0: At the time that this story happened, my father had not been living with us for probably about 4 or 5 months, quite a while.
1: Right.
0: I'm sitting in the living room one night watching TV. My brother was in his room, which is on the other side of the living room wall.
1: Yes.
0: And I saw my father walk through our house.
1: As a solid being. Your real dad? I mean, he was...
0: Absolutely. And people, when I tell this story, people always say, well, what year did your father die? He didn't die. He's still alive today.
1: Gotcha.
0: So it's kind of strange. Well, anyway, he walked through the hallway, and there was a door open on one corner of the living room, and that's where I saw him. And I was so convinced that it was him, and it was about 9:30 at night. You know, what would he be doing coming home at 9:30 at night, and he hadn't lived there in 4 or 5 months?
1: Right.
0: You don't think of that right then.
1: Of course not.
0: So I get up, and I follow him into my parents' bedroom, and when I had been in there for, I guess, about 10 seconds or something, I felt a very real presence, the same kind of thing that I felt growing up, going to sleep in my room, that same kind of feeling that, very hard to describe, but... You know, I know
1: the feeling. No need to describe it.
0: Right. There's something else in the room that's a sentient being of some type.
1: Absolutely.
0: And that's when I, you know, kind of got scared and left the room. And then I walked down the hallway, and I met my brother in his room. And he said, did Dad just walk by? And I said, yes, he did.
1: What? Really?
0: Absolutely. Now, the really strange part about it is my father was wearing a particular sweatshirt that I remember him wearing a lot when I grew up. He used to wear it when he'd work on cars in the garage.
1: Yes.
0: So I still remember to this day he had this purple sweatshirt on and a pair of blue jeans, and he wasn't wearing shoes. He was walking in a pair of socks, and he was kind of walking sort of forward on his toes. That's the way he used to walk through the house.
1: And you're telling me that your dad was not dead. Your dad was still alive, right?
0: Right. I mean...
1: That's really fascinating, and it's about the second or third story of its kind that I've ever heard. But I have heard

different explanations for it. Thank you very much. A million different explanations, but one possible explanation is that all living things, present and past, have a spirit that can leave the body. This has been a particular point of interest, actually, for me for some time. Ghosts of the living. What does that mean? If there are really ghosts of the living, as there are certainly of the dead, then it says something fairly profound, I think, about the nature of spirit itself, the nature of the soul itself, doesn't it? It's an area that I would like to see some ghost investigators really bore in on.

They tend not to do it, I think, because to them a ghost has to be dead, out of the old living body to be a ghost. Well, I have a different vision of all of this, and it includes the possibility that every living and passed on soul has a nature of spirit that we don't fully understand yet, but the kind of call we just had, the kind of report we just got, begins to take us down a path of understanding that may buck up against some of the mainstream thinking, if you can call ghosts and stories about ghosts mainstream at all, ever. Probably not. I'm Art Bell, and this is Ghost to Ghost AM.

0: themselves before the evening's over. West of the Rockies, you're on the air. Good morning.
1: Hello.
0: Hello.
1: Yes, Art, I have a...
0: West of the Rockies, call toll-free, 1-800-618-8255. Okay, I've got to bleep out your last name. You're not allowed to give your last name. So you made me hit the button. Your first name is Burke, and you're in Washington, right?
1: That's right.
0: Okay, Burke, what's up?
1: Well, back in 1991, I was a student at the International Summer School in Oslo, Norway.
0: Uh-huh.
1: I was one of 60 students and two professors who took the long weekend trip from Oslo to Bergen and back.
0: Yes, sir.
1: And on the last leg of our trip, we stopped in a place called Glofarverka. That means the blue color works. It refers to the small glass-blowing factory there.
0: Yes.
1: Well, we went into this Viking-style longhouse with picnic tables.

0: what do you think they served us?
1: Chili. Reindeer?
0: No, chili.
1: Chili?
0: Yes.
1: Chili.
0: I couldn't believe it. The guy sitting across from me was from Texas. His name is Andrew.
1: I bet he could believe it.
0: Oh, yeah. He said something like, oh, boy, chili. They knew I was coming.
1: Uh-huh.
0: Well, I didn't like chili. I just ate bread. It's a nice dinner roll for us. After we finished eating, Andrew picked up this sugar cube from a little bowl. He said, you see this? I'm going to feed it to that goat out there.
1: Goat?
0: Goat, yes. There was a little barnyard with a little barn. I think it was a petting zoo.
1: Oh, yes. All right.
0: Well, anyway, I said to Andrew, you can't do that. It says on the sign out there in Norwegian, English, and German, please don't feed the animals.
1: Right.
0: He said, oh, yeah? Watch me.
1: I've known kids

0: like your brother.
1: What?
0: I've known kids just like your brother.
1: No, he's not my brother.
0: Oh, like this guy anyway.
1: Yes, Andrew.
0: Andrew.
1: Yes, well, we walked outside. Andrew stepped over the two-rail fence. He walked around the corner of the little barn. Then he came running back, climbed back over the fence, and said to me, "That goat was evil. It wanted to kill me." He looked around, and he said, "Hey, look at that mine over there. Let's explore it."

0: I said, you got lost in that castle in Bergen. You have a bad sense of direction.
1: You're going to have to get to the point of the story.
0: Yes. We walked into this mine. He looked to the left, and he said, hi, how are you? Yeah! There's a human head in there.
1: A human head.
0: A human head. I looked, and there was.
1: A human head.
0: Yes, it had purple skin, no eyes, sunken cheeks, and brown, disheveled hair. When I saw that, I made a noise like, and I turned away. When I looked back, it was gone.
1: The human head was gone.
0: It was gone, yes.
1: All right, I appreciate your call. Human head story. Purple skin, huh? Well, I haven't seen one of those. First time caller line, you're on the air. Hello.
2: Hello, Art.
1: Yes.
2: Yes, sir. I'm a retired police officer from the Midwest.
1: Yes, sir.
2: This happened about 15 years ago. This has bothered me ever since I went on this call. It was a domestic disturbance non-domestic. When I arrived, a lady told me that there was some loud thumping going on in her condominium. She lived on the bottom floor of a two-story condominium complex.
1: Right.
2: And she walked me to the center, and sure enough, here it sounded like some.

0: it was just unbelievably loud. I said, well, we'll need to get the manager and go upstairs and see what's going on. She says, well, nobody lives there. I said, all right, well, we'll still need to get the manager and see what the problem is. I ruled out water pipes because no water run through that area.
1: Sure.
0: The manager, we finally got a hold of. This is 1 o'clock in the morning. We went inside, and she said, what is the problem up here? I don't understand this. And I said, well, the loud thumping. And she says, well, no one's lived in here for about 6 weeks. This is where Colonel Wilson died.
1: Oh.
0: And I said, I had stepped it off from the front of her condominium to the point of the noise right above us.
1: So you were standing about where it would have come from?

0: officers all over the country about these kinds of things. Inevitably, of course, they don't want their names used. But a disproportionate number of people in law enforcement seem, you know, to run into this now, you know, or something like it. Well, really, a lot of you.
1: We're normally the ones called on problems. That's why we hear about it more, I'm sure.
0: Makes sense.
1: But as actually being there, like you said, being there when it's happening was very strange. I've been retired a couple of years now, but it has bothered me ever since that call. And evidently this lady had moved not too long after that because the thumping just continued.
0: Mm-hmm.
1: Now, it hit about four times and stopped. And she says this will do periodically throughout the night.
0: I'd move, too.
1: I would have moved, too.
0: Thank you so much.
1: You better.
0: Take care. That suggests a spirit behind, you know, a spirit left behind. And that brings up all kinds of questions about whether we're really conscious on the other side, and apparently we are. I think from everything I've heard, from all the investigations I've done into ghost phenomena, I would have to say I think we're probably conscious on the other side, although it seems fairly clear that an awful lot of the dead don't know they're dead. They simply don't know they have died. And that's interesting because you would think any attempted interaction of a consciousness on the other side would immediately notice, hey, something's wrong here. I'm passing through walls. People aren't hearing me. Something. You know, I'm dead. Or maybe it's not that easy. Wildcard line, you're on the air. Hello.
2: Hello, sir. How are you doing tonight?
0: All right.
2: This is Dean calling from Tampa, Florida.
0: Yes, sir.
2: And one thing I would like to say is I agree with you. I think we actually exist on many different levels, in fact, and even as in life and as we pass to death, I think in a sense, I think a lot of us in our sense of awareness, we tend to almost tune into that, and I think we each get glimpses of it, but maybe not the full picture.
0: And maybe that's intended.
2: I think so, sir. I would like to give you just a moment of clarity here. After I'd actually met a young girl named Clarity in 1985, I had a couple after effects, actually. And I think there's a positive side to actual spirits that you might actually encounter, and I think in a sense it might actually be a protection in a sense. And I've seen this in children and things like that, and I've heard stories about that. I had an experience. I was driving to Irving, Texas, in fact, on a major highway coming out of Dallas-Fort Worth Airport. And I just bought a new car, driving down. It's about early 1986. As I'm just coming onto the highway, this rather large 1970 Cadillac, one of those old ones about 9 feet long, sir.
0: Sure.
2: Yeah, it kind of takes one of those. He decides he wants to take a right and go across three different lanes. Suddenly, he just cuts right in front of me, and I start doing 360s on the highway. And this is right at rush hour. We're talking three-way highway, you know, three-lane highway.
0: Right.
2: As I'm doing 360, sir, I'm starting to come up over on two wheels, and I start noticing, like, almost literally... As I look back on it, almost an angelic whirlwind of just, and I couldn't, it wasn't like people, but it was almost like a sense of protection because I can almost remember how quiet it was as I'm doing these 360s, going up on two wheels and watching people drive around me, yet not being touched. And the most amazing thing is after I crossed four lanes of traffic, I suddenly realized I'm going backwards. I look up and in my rearview mirror, sir, somebody's sitting in my back seat.
0: Holy smokes.
2: Well, number one, I was by myself. As I looked back in front, I noticed all traffic had stopped, and I'm slamming on my brakes. I look up back again.

0: again in the midsection, the actual barrier between the actual two highways.
1: Right.
0: I'm coming upon that, and I'm doing about 40 backwards. As I'm looking up in the rearview mirror, well, whoever was

0: did it back because I didn't want to have to deal with that. But secondly, I'm watching the barrier and me coming up, doing about 40. I stop within about 3 feet of it. Not a scratch on the car, nothing. I've completely stopped rush hour traffic in the middle of Dallas-Fort Worth. Everybody's literally walking out of their car looking at me like I've just filmed some stunt movie.
1: And you were no doubt convinced you'd been saved by some sort of angelic presence.
0: Exactly, sir.
1: And All right. And to make it...
0: Yes, sir. To make it very quickly and short, 2 weeks later, I'm coming around a little S turn in Irving, Texas. Suddenly it's a rainy thing. All of a sudden, I start losing the grip of the car. I'm just starting to go over a cliff. Suddenly I stop, sir. I got out of the car. I look around. There's handprints in the front of my car as the rain's dropping like that. You can literally see it. Somebody tried to stop my car. There are people out there protecting us, sir.
1: Shades of San Antonio, Texas. All right, well, that is interesting. Have you ever wondered, when you see an accident that's so horrible, you know, a car is totaled, it's mushed, there's nothing, and somehow somebody came through it completely unscathed. It occurs. These things happen. And a lot of times you get stories like the one that man just told. No matter what chaos was around him at the moment, the instant all of this occurred, and it does occur, of course, basically in an instant, an accident like that. He kind of gave it to us in slow motion. It may well be that, and who knows why, but there may be some protection. And of course, everybody would say,

0: why doesn't everybody get protected? I don't know. They just don't. But something that, through it all, won't let you get touched, no matter the mayhem all around you. You hear about these miracles, the seeming miracles, all the time. East of the Rockies, you're on the air.
1: Hello, Art. How are you this evening?
0: Okay.
1: All right. Well, this was about the middle of last July.
0: Where are you, sir?
1: This is Dave and Christopher.
0: Dave?
1: Yes.
0: Okay, Dave.
1: All right. And we were up camping in White Pines up at the northern end of Illinois.
0: Right.
1: And we had just finished a late dinner, and we were sitting around a roaring campfire, starting to get cool out. And we decided to do what most people do around a campfire, see if we could drum up a few ghost stories. Okay. So we're sitting around, and everybody's trying to think, and all of a sudden there's a rustling behind us in the dark,
0: yeah.
1: You know, the trees and such. And we look over, and out comes this little black cat.
0: Yes.
1: And you know how some cats are very socialized. They come by, and they rub up against you. Okay, well, this little thing came and got up in between the people and the fire and started as she walked.

0: It must have gone. Somebody picks up one of these Q-beams, goes back in the direction of where we thought the cat had gone, and there's nothing there.
1: Uh-huh. That's fascinating.
0: So
1: puts her hand right through the cat, huh?
0: Puts her hand almost right through the cat. As she starts to scratch it, it's like it just started to...
1: No, I understand.
0: Turn to gas,
1: that would
0: you know?
1: It would produce a scream, all right. Yes, very, very interesting. Thank you. Now, of course, that suggests that we ponder the possibility of animals also being ghosts, the spirit of animals surviving physical death and appearing to us. Or does it suggest the possibility of something that transforms itself into another state? I don't know. You decide. West of the Rockies, you are on the air. Good morning.
2: Good morning.
1: Hi. Where are you?
2: I am in Oregon, Elmira.
1: All right. Good. Well, first,
2: Anisha.
1: And your first name is?
2: Anisha.
1: Anisha. That's a good name.
2: Thank you. Yes, I have a story. It was from my grandmother.
1: Sure.
2: Her father was dying. He was in the hospital. And one day she came home. She was doing the dishes. And then all of a sudden she could not breathe. So she had to go outside. And there was this intense light.
1: Huh.
2: And she still couldn't breathe. Later, after about 15 minutes, I do believe.
1: Right.
2: Finally, she could breathe, and she felt a sense of relief.
1: Well, during a 15-minute period, she had to catch a breath or two.
2: Oh, yeah.
1: Yeah. Anyway, so she was more or less fine after about that
2: yes.
1: period. Yeah.
2: And then her

0: put it off to a feeble mind close to death. But most of them don't. And when you really pin them down, they believe that these people are being visited by dead relatives and that some are coming by trying to ease the transition. Exactly what you said.
1: Yep. All right. I guess that's it then.
0: Thank you.
1: Thank you.
0: Take care. Very interesting stuff. But the youngest and the oldest seem to have the best contact with the other side of the veil and can even perhaps readily communicate. It seems to go away. You know, as the busyness of life and the necessity of living in this world we're in today, and it's no easy world, as we all well know today, you know, that takes up all your attention. It closes the opportunity to get through the veil because you simply don't have time for it. But clear your mind like that young man earlier. Or let your mind be young and not yet trained not to see these things. Or let your mind be old, in which case it may well be preparing to go on to the next world. And as you get toward the very end, if you're lucky enough to live that long and don't go by a truck, you know, or some other violent method, and you can feel your death coming, then slowly you are indoctrinated from the other side. That would seem to be the case, and that would seem to be what that story was all about. All right, only the best, only the scariest ghost stories need apply. Everybody else can sit at home and listen. This is Ghost to Ghost 2001. I'm Art Bell. Only the very best stories, folks. Otherwise, just sit there and...

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1: Good morning. Ghost Stories. Running with the night. This night, Halloween 2001, I'm Art Bell. Only if you have the scariest ghost stories should you call. Because that's all we're accepting. Stand your hair up on the back of the neck kind of ghost stories. In addition to that, I would like to announce we have two new pages of ghost photographs. And if you would like to give it up this Halloween, I mean that to a ghost photograph you've been hanging up, hanging on to all these years. Why? I've got a way for you to finally release it on the world. 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So go to your computers and let's see what we get. And we indeed run back into the night. On the first time caller line, you are on the air. Hello.
2: Hello, how are you?
1: I'm okay. What is your first name and where are you?
2: My name's Melanie and I live in Atlanta, Georgia.
1: Melanie, okay. Very good. Welcome.
2: Thank you. Well, let me get started here. I had an extraordinary evening the night that you had a guest, Dr. Evelyn Pagrini. Is that how you pronounce it?
1: It is indeed.
2: Okay. That night, I live on the East Coast, and I went to bed very late. Your show runs very late here.
1: Yes, it
2: and
1: does.
2: I went to bed between 4:30 and 5 o'clock that night or that morning, and I was very tired. I immediately went to bed, and my consciousness was alerted. There's a term, there is something you call shadow people on your website. I've never heard that term before, but I've always called them angels. I've had this happen to me before. And what you call shadow people were running across my bed into my bathroom, which was lit up. It wasn't bright.
1: Why would you presume they're angels if they're dark? Now, shadow people, as represented on my website, are of varying forms, but they're

0: Okay, so I was alerted. My apartment wasn't bright.
1: It
0: was
1: maybe they all have little teeny-weeny pea-sized bladders.
0: Pardon me?
1: Maybe they all have teeny-weeny pea-sized bladders.
0: Well, I don't think that's what they were doing.
1: But yet. They were running. They were headed to your bathroom, right?
0: Yes, they were.
1: Uh-huh.
0: But I don't think that's what they were doing. I just think that they like to come down and be with me because I've had this happen to me before.
1: Yes.
0: Okay. So, I was alerted. My consciousness was alerted, but I was still

0: an alarm clock. I'm very regular. I wake up between 12 and 12:30 every afternoon. I work in the evenings. Mm-hmm. As soon as I wake up, I look at my clock on my nightstand to see how much longer I can sleep before it becomes 12:30.
1: I do it all the time.
0: Okay. So I get up, and it's 12:30 the following day. I go to my kitchen to make

0: some coffee, and I notice my clock radio in my kitchen is blinking. Okay, so the power went out.
1: Right.
0: I'm waiting for my coffee to brew. I get my coffee. I go back into my room where my computer is, because that's what I do in the morning, is I have my coffee and I walk and I play on my computer.
1: Yeah.
0: And I notice the clock radio next to my computer is blinking. Okay?
1: Yeah. Okay.
0: Now, remember, I woke up and the clock on my nightstand was not blinking.
1: Yeah, you're right. So...
0: Let me go,

0: So I get on my computer. It is on safe mode. Saturday.
1: Yeah, really.
0: And it has, what started it all, Mr. Bell, was the night that you did your experiment with Rush Limbaugh.
1: Uh-huh.
0: I haven't focused.

0: magnetic phenomena associated with an appearance or an occurrence. And a sufficiently large electromagnetic phenomena would affect the electrical circuits that surround you. Bear in mind, the way it happened. First, one room, and then another room, then back to the other room. Pretty strange. Wild card line, you're on the air.
1: Good morning, Art. Happy Halloween.
0: And same to you, sir.
1: This is Paul, we'll say, from Central Illinois.
0: Okay.
1: I'm a sheriff's deputy.
0: Oh, you are?
1: Yes. Until a few weeks ago, I worked the midnight shift.
0: Mm-hmm.
1: My wife and I bought our first house last August. It's a nice, like a 70-year-old house, still in good shape and things like that. Well, one night, it was about September 8th or so.
0: Mm-hmm.
1: I come home from work, and now my wife, she's a paramedic. She works 24-hour shifts, and on that night she was working, so there shouldn't have been anybody home.
0: That would be back in what we call September 8th, back in the normal time.

0: time.
1: Yes.
0: The last of the normal times.
1: Right. That's what makes it easy to remember.
0: Sure.
1: But my wife, she was working that night, so her car was gone. There shouldn't have been anybody home. I came home for a dinner break about 3 o'clock in the morning or so. And I walked in the door, came in the house through the kitchen. As I come in the kitchen, I see the silhouette of a person standing there by the kitchen sink. And remembering I was on duty, of course, the first thing I did, seeing a strange person in my house, was to draw my pistol and point it at this person and tell them to show me their hands.
0: I'm sure.
1: Well, there was a little bit of light coming in through the window from a street light, and this person kind of slowly turned her head and looked at me, and I see it's this little old lady. Huh. And there was a, you know, you kind of get that strange feeling, and you start noticing that she was a little bit translucent.
0: Oh, really?
1: So I felt kind of silly pointing my pistol at her when I realized what it must be that was going on. So the first thing I could think of to say was, you know, what do you want? And
0: boy, that's pretty good. You know, a lot, some...

0: too much. But she'll be in the kitchen, and we'll just hear her let out a little yip, and then she'll just come running back in the living room and cower at our feet.
1: Sure.
0: And whenever she does that, I just imagine that kind of ornery look on that old lady's face and figure she's just playing tricks on my dog. And as long as that's all she does, I guess it doesn't really bother me a whole lot.
1: Well, I understand. Nevertheless, what do you think you saw?
0: Well, and I'm sure it was a ghost. I mean, there's no doubt in my mind about that. I wasn't dreaming. I wasn't asleep. I'd been at work, you know.
1: I've got you. All right. Thank you so much for the story. Take care. A deputy sheriff. And, of course, seeing is believing. Once you have seen as that man saw, you will believe. You will never doubt again. You will always know that that there is something over on the other side. Whether that's to be your destination or not, you cannot know until your time has come. But there is certainly something there, something that can come through. East of the Rockies, you're on the air. Hello.
2: Hello.
1: Hi.
2: Hi.
1: Yes, sir.
2: I'm on the air?
1: Yes, yes, yes.
2: Hi, Art.
1: Your name is?
2: My name is Dave.
1: Dave. Hi, Dave.
2: Hi. I'm from Canal Winchester, Ohio.
1: Okay.
2: I just want to start by saying this story began and ended on Halloween night, and it's a pretty scary one, I think.
1: Okay.
2: Let me just start by saying I was in college. I was dorming with a few friends off campus at an apartment. And about half a mile down the road was a house that I suspected to be haunted. I've seen ghosts before and things like that, which is a whole different story. But I just felt that this house was haunted just from the way it looked, things

0: just the only thing that ever happened there was that there would be a curtain up in the high window that on occasion was drawn slightly.
1: This was an unoccupied or occupied house?
0: I had asked neighbors and other people if they'd seen anybody live there. They said no. It looked like someone had lived there.
1: I always kind of live near what I would always think of as a haunted house. You know what they look like. We all do from having seen the movies.
0: It just seemed haunted. No, you never seen any people. You ask neighbors, they never seen any people. I don't know.
1: Did you finally decide to investigate?
0: Yes. That's on Halloween night.
1: Inevitably.
0: I convinced some friends. Actually, my girlfriend, who's now I'm getting married to, 9 years later.
1: She's marrying you?
0: Yes. This happened 9 years ago.

0: notice something across the other side of the house. It looks like there's a shack there.
1: Right.
0: And we're like, wow, look at that. There's a shack back in the woods. So we all start to approach it, and it appears that someone's sitting inside the shack, actually in the door opening, sitting on a stool with a shotgun.

0: in their hand. This is on Halloween night at, you know, 12 o'clock at night. It's midnight.
1: With a shotgun.
0: Yeah, it looks like someone's sitting there with a shotgun. Mm-hmm. We, of course, take off. We run.
1: Gotcha.
0: And we catch our breath and we say, you know, I think we know just we're seeing things, you know. There was nothing there. It's dark out. You know, let's go back. Let's go back and see if it really was a shack there. So we do. We go back. And instead of, we still see the shack. It doesn't look like the door's open now. So I decide, well, me and the guy,

0: like vandals that maybe busted out windows, things like that.
1: This is too weird. And you're telling me this graveyard of cars was all around you, or where was it with reference?
0: Hey, come over, see this. Everybody, we were all there now. You know, there's four of us, well, including me. And we're standing on top of now cars, Corvairs. They're all Corvairs.
1: Uh-huh.
0: They're not damaged at all, other than just look like they had been there for 50 years or however long they were made. You know?
1: Right, right.
0: There was just two different cars there, though. And they weren't like that. They were totaled. Beyond what you could say was fatal crashes. They were totaled. And I remember what they were. Because we were like, it was a Toyota Love Truck. Do you remember those?
1: Yes, I do.
0: It was a Toyota Love Truck and some kind of Subaru. And they were crushed to what you would consider to be fatal crashes.
1: Right.
0: The Corvairs were fine. They were just there. That freaked us out pretty good, you know. We're like, but nothing really that I would say supernatural happened. This was Halloween night. That happened. The night did kind of seem kind of spooky, but that happens on Halloween.
1: I'd say it's pretty supernatural if a shack and completely disappears and a graveyard of cars appears.
0: Yeah, that's not the end of the story. Art.
1: Okay, go ahead.
0: About 9 months later, maybe 9 to 10 months later, it's beginning to be fall. You know, I live in Ohio. It's probably late summer.
1: Right.
0: But it was fallish.
1: Yes.
0: I had told lots of people about this story. Nobody ever would go back in the woods and find the cars, but they were there. I mean, we went back again during the daylight and seen them there.
1: Ah.
0: They were there. They were real.
1: All right.
0: The house still seemed haunted and never seen any people there.
1: All right, we're running short on time.
0: Okay. About 9 months later, a friend of mine tells me that he's seen a bunch of Corvairs parked around that house. And I was like, are you kidding me? You know, what are you talking about? He said, man, I just drove by there, you know, an hour ago, and I seen a bunch of Corvairs parked around that house you were talking about.
1: Yes, I am.
0: So I decided to grab a friend of mine, and we went out there.
1: And
0: the house was totally destroyed. I don't know how to describe it.
1: Okay. We have no more time.
0: We have no more time.
1: Is there a punchline here?
0: No, I'm just telling the story.
1: Okay. So it was all gone then?
0: Pretty much.
1: I appreciate the call, sir. That was paranormal, definitely. Things don't disappear and then become something else. Guys with shotguns in cabins don't disappear. This is Ghost to Ghost AM.

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1: You know.

0: now, and I can't continue with the call if you don't. So.
1: Okay. I guess it began when I was 6 years old. I would swear there was something in my closet. I would watch my closet doors, okay? I knew the exact width of that my closet door was open.
0: Right.
1: Okay?
0: Right.
1: It began this way. Night after night after night, I would watch it. One morning, the closet doors were completely open. I questioned everybody in the house. No one had touched it. Okay, this is how it began. Secondly, I had one of these things I learned from your program was an out-of-body experience.
0: Yeah.
1: I was frozen on my bed. Okay, I was tingling all over, and I could not move, and I was scared to death, and I just began praying to Jesus, please, Jesus, please.
0: That's a precursor to an out-of-body experience, yeah.
1: Well, I also did the same thing with the door to my room. It was the closet door and my door to the room that I would watch, and there would be a crack in the door. And I would watch that crack every 10 minutes. I would look at it.
0: Why?
1: I felt like there was something outside there.
0: Inside the closet?
1: Inside the closet and also outside the room, outside the bedroom.
0: Oh, I see.
1: So, once again, one evening, that door, every time I looked at it, it seemed like it would be a quarter inch or a half inch wider. And it got to the point where it was about 2 inches to 3 inches wide. And one night that was happening, and I couldn't move. And I started to look at the door, and so help me, Jesus Christ, as he is my Lord. The door started to have a light green color around the background of it,
0: yes.
1: Like the light from behind it,
0: yes.
1: And a mist around it. And I got up out of bed because I had been released from this hold that I used to call it. It was just a hold. And as I approached the door, and as my hand reached out to touch the door, praying to God the whole time, the door fell backwards away.
0: Yeah, yeah.
1: Fell backwards away.
0: Right.
1: And I ran back into the bed and just covered up as

0: or praying.
1: Oh, yeah. See, at that point, I'd have a heart attack.
0: I mean, and I ran into my mother's and father's room, and I slept there all night, and they acted as if nothing was wrong whatsoever.
1: No, see, that's my nightmare. That's really my nightmare. Oh, God. If I were to walk up to an open closet door to close it, because I don't allow them to be open, I just don't, and the door

0: absolutely a heart attack. Wild card line, you're on the air.
1: Hi, Art.
0: Hi.
1: This is Ann from the Springfield, Missouri Ozarks.
0: Hi, Ann.
1: And I have a story for you that, a ghost story that completely changed my life.
0: I bet most ghosts, really, people who have encounters with ghosts have their lives changed, period. Yeah. But go ahead.
1: All right. I'm a Cherokee historic reenactor. We're called Buckskinners. We have pre-1840 camps. I own an 18-foot teepee, wear buckskin dresses, cook over the campfire, and sleep on a buffalo robe.
0: Okay.
1: In 1994, I attended an 11-day rendezvous. That's what we call our camping events.
0: Yes.
1: It was held at Fort Ouachita, Oklahoma. It was an old Confederate Civil War fort and cemetery. There were about 300 camps, hundreds of people dressed in proper period attire. Sunday was the last day of the rendezvous. Saturday afternoon, we celebrated a lovely wedding of a couple complete with medicine man and ritual ceremonies.
0: Right.
1: That night, a group of the wedding party got really partied hardy, drinking and loud drumming into the wee hours of the morning. Sunday morning, people started tearing down their camps. My husband and I decided we'd stay through Sunday night and break camp Monday morning. Everyone else was gone. The guy next to us stayed in his trapper's tent. He decided to stay along with only two other lodges. The rest of the 300 camps were gone by Sunday afternoon. Okay, it's now 11 o'clock Sunday night. After finishing a wonderful dinner and sitting around the campfire, my husband decided he'd go up on the hill and get our truck and bring it back to the primitive camp. Mm-hmm. While he was gone, all of a sudden, I started feeling really scared, and I'm not the kind of woman that gets scared easily.
0: Right.
1: The hair on my neck was literally standing on end, and I didn't know why. He came back with the truck. I still had on my white buckskin dress and was holding a candle lantern, and I walked to the truck to meet him. He was very nervous himself, saying he felt really strange. From a distance, he said, "I look like a ghost." Suddenly, these birds started flying above our heads, screaming a high-pitched, shrill sound. These were ravens and owls. This was at midnight sharp, okay?
0: Yes.
1: And this was totally weird. Ravens and owls don't go flying around doing this.
0: No, no.
1: By now, a spirit of sadness and remorse had overcome me, and I was crying and sobbing. We started hearing drums all over the area, and these were ghost drums, Art.

0: there wasn't anybody there. Some were nearby and others were far away, and they were Indian drums beating fast like war drums.
1: Right.
0: We got into the teepee. I kept the fire going really strong. We smudged the lodge and said prayers.
1: Yeah.
0: We could hear waves. We could feel and hear waves of ghosts coming by the teepee all night long, Art.
1: Well, there's a night of terror for you, and the fast drums, too, the war drums.
0: Everywhere.
1: That's got to give you the feeling that here it comes, baby.
0: Yeah, we could hear jingles on the women's dresses like they used to wear.
1: Right.
0: Sometimes the drums were right on the other side of our number 10 canvas wall.
1: And so you lived through the night.
0: Yes, about 5 o'clock, I suddenly got really tired, 5 o'clock in the morning. I fell asleep with a roaring fire and the candle lantern lit. 30 minutes later, I woke up, Art, to a cold, dark teepee, and the canvas door was gone. I shook my husband and said, "My God, wake up." He got up and looked outside the lodge, and the teepee door was twisted and leaning up against the wall of the teepee. Now, that doesn't make any sense. There was no wind, and I had a heavy dowel on the bottom of that teepee door. There was no way that that thing lifted up, twisted, and was leaning against there. But the really spooky part, Art, fire was out.
1: The fire was out, yeah.
0: And completely cold.
1: No, I've got you. Bad night. Thank you.
0: Thank you.
1: Thank you. Oh, that's a wild one. A whole Indian nation arose around them that night. Lucky to live through that. Oh, man. East of the Rockies, you're on the air. Hello.
2: Hello?
1: Hi.
2: Yes.
1: What is your first name?
2: Lynette.
1: Lynette. And where are you?
2: Oklahoma.
1: Okay.
2: Much like the last caller.
1: Right.
2: And when I was 9 and my little brother was 7, our father owned a service station, which the service station was the front of the building, and the back of the building was our home. And as a lot of old service stations used to be, we lived on a major highway.
1: America from coast to coast used to be dotted with places where the gas station was out front, house
2: right,
1: was in the back.
2: Right, this was on Route 66 across the street from the cemetery,
1: across the
2: highway.
1: Oh, I traveled that road many times.
2: And it was a highway that had an overpass, and lots of people were killed there. But we were, my father also owned a restaurant just, you know, maybe 100 yards away from the service station.
1: Right.
2: And he and my stepmother were there running it one evening, and my brother and I were home by ourselves. It was a rainy night, and when Dad had closed the service station at about 8, he was very security conscious. He was a much decorated naval man, very no-nonsense kind of guy, not a paranormal believing individual.
1: Sure.
2: And my brother's bedroom was... The door was to his bedroom was the

1973, after a lengthy illness, he had built a house downtown in the little town of 1,000, and his wife survived him by 3 weeks, and she was the archetypal evil stepmother, had no friends and not a friend of ours. She had two girls that took care of her that my dad had hired, and she died 3 weeks later, and we were at the cemetery interning her, and one of the two girls told me that the day she died, the day they called me, before I got there, when someone dies at home, she had been ill and hypochondriac all her life, and so it was not unexpected, and she was older. A police officer just simply is sent, and they

0: these things. A lot of cops. Why? Because they're around extremely stressful situations. Frequently, they are around or close to death and dying because they are called, right? All the time. They're called. So would it surprise you that they would see so many things? Not really. Not really. West of the Rockies, you're on the air. Hi. Hello.
1: Who, me?
0: You.
1: Oh, okay, me. Okay.
0: Yes.
1: I got a few stories. I'll just tell you one of them.
0: Give me your best shot. What is your first name?
1: Heather, and I'm from Susanville. You don't know where that is. It's by Reno.
0: I'm pretty good. Yes, I've been to Susanville.
1: Spokeyville. Yeah, well, anyways. Yeah, they filmed Deliverance here.
0: Uh-huh.
1: I'm kidding. Well, one of the stories I have is some kids were saying, oh, there's a slaughterhouse, and it's supposed to be haunted, you know. And I'm like, yeah, right. So I just, me and my boyfriend and one of my other friends went there just to get scared. You don't actually expect to see anything, you know, you just want to get scared. And so we went there one time. We went there a few times. One time, it was like we usually go there real late because we don't want the neighbors to wake up. And we went out there, and one time in the field, we heard somebody humming, like a lady humming a tune.
0: Yes.
1: We were shining the flashlights out there and everything. There was nobody out there. And we were like, oh, man, that's kind of weird. And that wasn't really scary, so we left. And then, like, we came back again. And for the last few days, we had dared each other to go into the actual slaughterhouse by the house. There was a real big house, and then there was a slaughterhouse. It was like a shed with a square fence around the front of it.
0: Right.
1: And so the guys took their turns going in there, and then it was my turn to go in. And normally the gate was open, and nobody had been there forever. The weeds are like 4 feet tall around everything, so you can tell nobody's been there for years or taking care of it. And the door was stuck open with the weeds. And when it was my turn that night to go, it was the next night, the door was shut. And I'm like, oh, that's just wonderful. So I was already scared. So I'm

0: a chick there. So I, like, open the door, and I just turn, and I go right into the shack part. I look, there's just, like, a little mattress and some chicken coop wires, and I was like, oh, this isn't that bad. And then I'm sitting there, and I'm looking around in, like, where the fenced area is, and something, like, to the right of me, the door was on the right, the slaughterhouse door, and the other side was the left, and something from the left started running through the weeds, like, you know, like, you couldn't see anything, but it looked like there was something like 4 feet tall running through it. It went down this side, went the corner, and it was like going towards the door on the other side of the gate. And I was looking at the door, waiting for something to just jump out me, and I was about to wet myself. And right before it got to the door, something right where it has first started running,
1: yes,
0: something smashed into the fence. It just goes, doo, doo, doo, and it just shook it back and forth, and the whole fence moved. And I just dropped to my knees and started crying, and I screamed for my boyfriend. And the two chicken shit, excuse my language, guys were in the car with the windows rolled up and the doors locked. And I was screaming for him, and I was crying. I was so scared because I like getting scared.
1: And you had to go in yourself.
0: Yes, well, because we all dare each other, and I went all the way in, and I was scared so bad.
1: Oh, I can imagine this thing.
0: I mean, I was like, what the heck was that, you know?
1: Yeah.
0: And I didn't know what was going on because you never expect anything to really happen. And so I was like, oh, and I screamed for my boyfriend. He had to carry me out because I was so scared I couldn't even walk.
1: What do you think you saw? What do you think that was?
0: What do you think I was? Well, I was thinking about it, and I don't know, because there was a guy that was bitching at us about, I'm sorry, my language. I'm only 22. I can do that. There was this guy across the street that never wanted us to go there, and he goes, no, this place is not for sale, and no, you can't go there. And the house looked like it had covers all over the furniture in it and stuff. And there was another couple things that happened at that place, but I'm sure you're in a hurry to get me off the phone, so I won't tell you that. but
1: no, you tell a good story.
0: Oh, well, thank you. Something that ran around it, I don't know what that was, but I was talking to some friends, and since it was a slaughterhouse and they slaughtered cows there,
1: yes,
0: it sounds like the cow smashed into the gate and was trying to get out. You know what I mean? You know how something goes boom and it smashed into it and was shaking it back and forth. That's the only thing I can think of.
1: Do you think...
0: Maybe a cow trying to get out, you know?
1: Do you think animals have souls?
0: I didn't used to, but there's another... Can I tell you something else real quick?
1: Real quick.
0: In my apartment one time, and I was sitting there. It was 8:30 at night, and I was reading a book. And it was... I mean, I was wide awake, okay? And my boyfriend's in the living room watching TV, and I looked down at the end of my bed, and something... I couldn't see it. Four little paw prints jump up on the bed like a kitten or a puppy, starts running towards me, and right when it got to my leg, it disappeared. I go, what the hell was that? So I know that wasn't a person. It was obviously a little animal.
1: So I'm assuming
0: that I guess they do. I mean, I don't know if they have souls. I really don't think they do. But I don't know. Maybe animals are like that, too. They don't know if they're dead or not.
1: Maybe they don't.
0: There's a cat that has 9 lives.
1: All right. Thanks for the story.
0: Yeah.
1: Yeah, have a good night. Oh, I think they have souls. I do. And I know all the arguments that would suggest it can't be, isn't, and the Bible says it cannot be so, and so forth and so on. But sorry, I believe differently. I think animals do have souls. I've always thought that. And if you're a real animal person, whether you're a dog person or a cat person or, you know, kangaroo person, whatever it is you fancy, then you know that all animals have separate, distinct, discernible, unmistakable personalities, real personalities. They have passion. They have love. They have dislikes. They have so many measurable things. They may not have speech, but that's okay. They don't have to talk to you most times for you to understand what it is they think or want or feel. And with so much, with emotions, with so many identifiable intelligence like traits, well, I think they have souls. I've always thought that, and I suppose I always will. But moreover, I think I have.

0: 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Might as well go peaceably.
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If you just tuned in, this is Ghost to Ghost. All we do is tell ghost stories all night long, a long tradition on this program. I don't even know how long, maybe well over a decade now. Real ghost stories. I will only take the very best ghost stories, so unless yours is a real hair razor, just don't bother. Sit at home and listen on the radio, and those with the stories that will bring us out of our

0: needs or keep them in them. Only those need call. First time caller line, you're on the air. Hi.
1: Good morning.
0: Good morning to you, sir. Where are you? What's your first name and where are you?
1: My name is Steve and I'm from Union, Missouri.
0: Okay, Steve.
1: I just, last June, my family and I, we moved into a house that we rented. It was an older house and I guess we were there for about a week. And I was sitting in the living room one night and the living room had a shot you could see to the kitchen door. And I was sitting there and I looked up. And there was this smoky gray figure of a man, and he was standing there. Now, I'm never one that ever believed in ghosts, so I looked down, and I was telling myself, well, when I look up, this thing's going to be gone. So I look back up, and the thing walks into the room.
0: Okay.
1: It stands in the room for a couple seconds, and then it just disappears. So I don't want to be one of these people that run out of the house screaming in the middle of the night. So I get my kids, and I'm trying to do this real calmly. And we get to the front door, and I'm closing the front door, and up from the house comes this horrible scream. It was a male scream.
0: Okay.
1: So we left the house that night. I had a business trip, so I was gone for about a week. And when I came back, of course, I had talked myself out of it because I didn't believe in these things. And I was hoping maybe it was a first-time incident, whatever, so we went back into the house. We had been there for a night, and it was one evening.
0: Now, why would you go after a scream?
1: Well,
0: no offense here, but, I mean, the scream would have done it for me, and yet you went back in the house.
1: I did go back.
0: How did you reason that one out with
1: yourself? Well, there was a lot of reasons. The financial reasons were one.
0: Yeah, I understand those.
1: You know, it's like you just move. You're hoping the best, right?
0: Yeah, I'm with you. Okay.
1: We went back in, and...
0: It didn't sound anything like this, did it? Listen. It wasn't that bad, was it?
1: Oh, no. It was definitely a male scream, though.
0: Okay.
1: We went back in, and it was about the second evening there.

0: I was actually talking on the phone, and the door started rattling. I mean, actually rattling, like somebody was rattling. I thought it was the kids playing, even though they had been sent to bed.
1: Right.
0: And I told them, you know, cut it out. And my daughter says to me, well, Dad, I'm not doing nothing, and my brothers are asleep. And about this time from the basement, the scream starts coming again. And it got very, very cold. By the time I reached her, she was speechless, of course, and I got him out of there.
1: You mean suddenly cold?
0: Yes, very. It was definitely cold. And by the time I got to her, she was speechless. I got him out of there, and we stayed there for just, well, that was the last night that we ever spent there, and it was about 2 weeks later we moved again. Never experienced anything like that before.
1: With some financial loss, I'm sure.
0: Yeah, there was some financial loss, but peace of mind overruled that.
1: And living.
0: Yeah. Definitely.
1: All right, sir. Thank you very much. Yikes. Yeah, I understand that. I mean, you say I wouldn't go back in, but there are a lot of times you move and you just barely make it into the new place. And, God, you wouldn't want to give it up because you were scared, would you? So, you know, I say, hey, take off, that's that. But in reality, in the real world, you'd probably go back into that house. Rather than having to move, you'd somehow rationalize it in your mind and you'd go back in. Once. Wildcard line, you're on the air. Hello.
2: Good evening, Mr. Bell, and everybody else in Radio Land.
1: Yes, sir.
2: How are you doing this evening?
1: All right.
2: No, but I have to say that this is kind of the lamest ghost-to-ghost I've heard so far. I want to make a challenge to everybody out there to make it the best ghost-to-ghost.
1: Well, that can only happen one storyteller at a time.
2: Okay. Well, I do my best, Mr. Bell.
1: We'll see.
2: All right. Well, my story takes place in Flin Flon, Manitoba, way up in the northern part of Canada.
1: Yes.
2: And the story is that there's a lake called Phantom Lake just because it's shaped like a phantom. And it is told that there is an old house where a man used to bring his wife on camping trips. Now, this man was told to be psychotic. And what he did is that when he went on his hunting trips, he actually handcuffed his wife to a bed. Now, on my gym class, we went across the lake and we actually went by this house. And
1: why did he handcuff his wife?
2: I don't know, but it is found in the Gazette that it is true. I've actually went up to the library and I have seen it.
1: Yeah, okay.
2: At any rate, I passed by the house with our gym class canoe trip, and one summer evening, me and a buddy of mine, our young brave souls, went out to actually go see this house. As we came up to the house, it just seemed to be abnormally cold out that night. As we walked into the house, we just creeped inside, and we saw the bed where the woman was laying there. Oh, sorry, wait. We saw the bed where supposedly the woman was chained up.
1: Yes.
2: We took a look. We saw the handcuff marks on this old mattress, on this old metal frame bed. And all of a sudden, we heard a deep mumble, like a surrounded. And I like to point out, and all the windows were frosted up at the time. When I heard that, that scared the bejeebers out of me. I turned around, and I saw help on the window, and I saw steam coming up.
1: You mean help? You mean help written on the window?
2: Yes.
1: Uh-huh.
2: And there's steam coming from it. As I turned around, me and my buddy saw this. We saw a light orb come towards us, shoot back, and just went right around the corner. Me and my buddy ran out. And we've just never been to that place again.
1: Not bad, sir. All right. Thank you very much.
2: I have one question out there for the Laos people. It's told that there's supposed to be a dragon with a green orb. My girlfriend has shown me this picture of this, of a giant dragon with about four Navy soldiers holding it. I'd like to have information on that if anybody could tell me.
1: All right. We'll see what we get. East of the Rockies, you're on the air. Good morning.
3: Hello.
1: Hello.
3: Yeah, my name is Scott. I'm originally from Alabama, but now I live in Burlington, Vermont.
1: Yes, sir.
3: And one of my closest friends is a guy named Eugene McCurry.

0: his family were out in the fields picking peas, and he was standing along the side of this field, and he saw what he claimed were the apparitions of two headless men dressed in black suits walking across the field directly at him.
1: Headless men.
0: Two headless men dressed in black suits, probably like undertakers is the picture I have in my mind.
1: Yeah.
0: Walking across this field straight toward him, just totally, you know, scared him out of his pants.
1: Sure.
0: And then they vanished. And he's told me this story on several occasions.
1: You know what I would think if I saw that? I would think it was death coming for me.
0: Oh, I'll tell you, you know, of all the apparitions, me personally, of all the apparitions that I could possibly...

0: headless. Why would something appear to us? Why would a spirit appear to us in a headless form? I can only think of a few reasons. Either as a poltergeist screwing around with us, trying to scare the hell out of us, which it certainly would succeed. Or it could be, as I suggested, I might have guessed, that death was coming for me. Two headless horsemen, right, in suits, coming for you. And then what other possibilities exist out there? That there is some form of death where headless beings live? Rather not think about that one. West of the Rockies, you're on the air.
1: Hi, my name's Robert. I'm from Temecula, California.
0: Hi, Robert.
1: Originally, I was born and raised in Portland, Oregon, and I lived in a small city outside of Portland called Milwaukee. And when I was probably about 6 years old, my parents had rented this house out in Milwaukee. And for the first time that we came up to the house, we kind of knew that there was something odd about the house. My dad could feel it, and I could feel it, but just me and him were the only ones in my family that could feel it.
0: Sure.
1: I had an older brother and a younger sister. And we were locked into a year lease on this place. We couldn't get out of that lease, so we were pretty much stuck there for the year. And during that year, I saw this thing, and to me it was clearly, truly just pure evil.
0: What kind of thing?
1: It seemed like almost like a demon to me. It wasn't. I never considered it a ghost, a shadow person, or an angel.
0: Maybe it was not a ghost. It could have been evil. It could have been evil.
1: Well,
0: but can you describe with any better detail?
1: Yeah, this thing used to hang out in my bedroom window at night. And he would sit there all night long watching me.
0: How did you stand that?
1: Well, I wasn't scared of it. At six years old, you pretty much got an open mind in certain things.
0: Yeah, but six-year-olds can feel evil, too.
1: Yeah, I knew it was evil. I knew it was bad, but I knew I was safe as long as I was in my room. And I knew that this thing would not enter the house unless it seemed like it had been invited into the house.
0: Uh-huh.
1: You know, but it was out there.
0: Waiting.
1: Yeah, it was out there waiting.
0: Maybe for an invitation.
1: Yeah.
0: I got you, sir. Thank you. There was an interesting... somebody sent me an interesting fast blast from, I think, the Chicago area. Yeah, here it is. Mandy in Chicago says, you know, can't call at work. I saw a burly man dressed as a lumberjack, flannel cap, suspenders, at my window, looking in, seemingly tired and lost. And then she adds, I'm on the 9th floor of a high rise. First time caller line, you're on the air.
2: Hi, Art. This is Nathan from Sacramento.
0: Welcome.
2: Thank you. I've listened to your show for a long time and Ghost to Ghost for a lot of years, and finally I'm calling in with a story.
0: Yes, here you are.
2: Great. This happened to my family, about 15 years ago when my daughters were about 4 years old.

0: and my ex-wife and I sublet a house for the summer. And shortly after we moved in, we started my ex and I argued a great deal, and our daughter started having nightmares. And they would tell us that they both of them had the same dreams on different nights, and would tell us that they saw a red lady in their room.
1: A red lady.
0: Red lady. This woman that was all dressed in red.
1: Huh.
0: And this went on the whole time we were there. And shortly before we moved, we were talking to the neighbors trying to figure out what was going on, because it was clear that there was something there,
1: yeah.
0: You know, some energy in the house.
1: Sure.
0: And found out talking to the neighbors that the original owners of the house, this was not a real old house, it was about 10 years old probably, the original family, the wife had committed suicide in the children's room, had cut her wrists, and that when one of the children came home from school that day, they found their mother in their bedroom covered in blood.
1: Oof.
0: And so we, you know, made the connection that was some energy residual from that was what my daughters had been dreaming about that whole summer, and we were happy to move out.
1: I assume that you're aware that people who investigate know about ghosts are almost universally agree that people who commit suicide tend to stick around more than others at a much greater rate than others. Now, I'm not exactly certain what that means, and I've always tried to think, what might that mean, that a suicide would be stuck here? There's some sort of course, biblical, I think, prohibition against taking your own life. So, it may mean that for a while you don't get to go where you're supposed to go otherwise.
0: It could be. It could also be that just the energy of such things are so intense and so horrible that they imprint themselves on the place for years after.
1: I think that I would rather believe that explanation rather than thinking it is a soul stuck in some horrible repetitive thing. Thank you very much. Suicides. Wildcard Line, you're on the air. Hello.
2: Yes, hello.
1: Hello.
2: Oh, hi. Hi. Yes, sir, it's a pleasure to speak to you.
1: Where are you, sir?
2: My name is Mark, and I'm calling from Bradley, Illinois, and I'm listening to you through 890 AM WLS in Chicago.
1: WLS, of course. Go ahead.
2: Yes. My story goes back to 1989 in the summer when I was 14. And the house that my mom and I moved into late November of 87 there in Paw Paw, Michigan, was a 110-year-old house, and it was very, very spooky. It was across the street from a cemetery. And, well, in the summer of 1989, I was watching the Bulls lose, and I walked from the living room to the kitchen. And the door to the upstairs was always kind of a scary place. And

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1: We are under a Halloween full moon. Won't be another one like it. Hasn't been once like it since 1955, and you're not going to see another one for 19 years. And on top of everything else, this is Ghost to Ghost AM. Back into a Halloween night, and back to you, caller. You're back on the air again.
2: Yes. There at that point, I looked up to the stairs, and there was a woman on a cross down on me.
1: Did you say on a cross?
2: Yeah. It was bad. It was really bad. It was so bad it I urinated in my pants, and I went into the bathroom and prayed, pretty much. So
1: yeah, it'd be about all you could do.
2: I was scared, but you know it. So, make a long story short, the weird thing about the whole piece of property was, we were renting at the time. I got kicked out of this place because my mom and her boyfriend and stuff, and I left in '91 when I was 16, and it took about 2 years for the house to be sold by the landlord, and the guy who moved in demolished the 115-year-old house. He built a new one, and the weird thing is that he got married or was already married, had a kid, a baby, who coincidentally lived in right around the same area upstairs. And during that time when he moved in, he tore down about, he ripped out about 100, 50 to 100 trees that were –

0: considered sacred. These were old trees, 100, 150 years old, and
1: right.
0: It's almost as if, you know, there were rumors, just all kinds of scary, scary rumors going around through the town, and the baby died of cancer, his wife died of cancer, and the last thing I heard was the guy just picked up and left.
1: Wow.
0: And it was bad.
1: Maybe he was trying, maybe all this time in tearing down the house, in building a new house, then in tearing down trees, he was trying to stop whatever it was. Had that occurred to you?
0: I don't know. I don't know. But I know that, I mean, it was just downstairs. We had a cellar, and we'd hear strange things at night. And at one point when I was seriously depressed as a teenager living there, I asked for a spirit to come down and try to help me, and I kid you not, Art, I heard footsteps at one point coming down the stairs.

0: to help me. And then at that point, I thought it was the devil, and I asked for it to go away.
1: And it went away.
0: Yeah. I mean, at one point, I mean, I was so seriously depressed that and it's going to sound bad. It's going to sound really bad, but it's the absolute truth. I asked the devil to help me.
1: Do you think the devil helped you?
0: He was offering to help. Something came walking down the stairs, and I absolutely prayed for it to go away. I see.
1: So that what you asked for help was the devil, and when it began to approach,
0: when it started walking down the stairs, I got completely scared.
1: Uh-huh.
0: Completely scared, and I.
1: That's called a foxhole conversion. Thank you very much.

0: blame you. This is something I've never understood of people who make deals with the devil. Never have understood it, never will. If you conclude there is a devil, there is a dark, evil force with which you can bargain if you so desire. Once you have realized that such a force exists, then in your mind, how can you not realize that the opposite force exists, thereby immediately understanding the magnitude of the decision you're about to make, the bad decision you're about to make, that will bear on eternity for you. And so once you realize the one, how can you not realize the other? East of the Rockies, you're on the air. Hello.
1: Oh, hello.
0: Hi.
1: Art, hi. How are you?
0: Fine. What is your first name and where are you?
1: Mike from Sarasota, Florida.
0: Okay, Mike.
1: This happened when I was about 5 years old. Mm-hmm. And it was kind of like a nightmare the way you remember it, but it actually happened. And I was laying in my bed, and, you know, my parents were in the living room. And all of a sudden I felt this, like, this presence like everybody talks about. And something, like, staring at me. And I looked out the window from my bedroom.
0: Yes.
1: And there was you've been calling them shadow people. There was a shadow, you know, the head of a person. And this was, like, in 66. You know how they wore the men would wear those hats and the long coats? It was wintertime?
0: Yes.
1: That's what he was dressed in, and that's all you could make out. I just laid there for I don't know how long, and I finally was able to just scream. And my parents came running in, and they were like, "What's wrong?" I was saying, you know, "There's a man at the window, a man at the window." And my parents, you know, ran over, and like I said, it was wintertime. All the windows were frosted up, but my window was, there was no frost on it.
0: Huh.
1: And so they went to the front door, and across the way was a schoolyard. And they could see the figure of this man, like I described, going across the schoolyard. So my dad went out after him, and he'd gone around the corner. My dad was going to, you know, follow his footprints, and there weren't any. But what's really strange about it is, I mean, you know, that was pretty scary for me. But my wife is the one who wanted me to call because she found out we've been married 10 years, and 10 years ago, my mother told my wife, which she'd never told me, a week before that had happened, my parents, you know, tucked me into bed, and they came in like 20 minutes later to say goodnight.
0: Yes.
1: And I wasn't there. And they couldn't find me.
0: And you weren't there?
1: I wasn't in bed. So they thought maybe I'd gotten up to, you know, go downstairs and play or something. They looked all over for me. They couldn't find me. And like I said, this was a little bit before this had happened. You know, so it was winter. And they looked all around for like 3 hours.
0: And you weren't there?
1: No, till 1 a.m. My father finally happened to look up. I was sitting on the roof of the house, and you know, there was no way I could get

0: up on the roof. You know, there's no ladders around or anything. I was just sitting there.
1: What do you think happened to you?
0: I have no idea, but I mean, I
1: have you considered the possibility that you were abducted?
0: Can I tell you? You know, I thought you might say that because my wife and I have listened to you for a few years.
1: Yes, then you know how I think.
0: Well, you know the thing about streetlights, you know, going out.
1: Yes.
0: To the point of like people that are with me for any length of time will comment like, you know, it's so strange when I'm with you.
1: Yes, I've heard this from so many people, sir, that streetlights extinguish and or go on as you walk down the street. I'm familiar with the phenomena. Some people will attempt to explain it by explaining there are a certain type of there's a certain kind of streetlight that does that, but I've never seen one. Never. West of the Rockies, you're on the air. Hello.
2: Hi, my name's Patty. I'm calling from Northern California.
1: Hi, Patty.
2: Hi, and I listen to you on KDAC.
1: All right.
2: And my story's not really that scary. We've had some scary encounters, but it's kind of interesting. Many years ago, I lived with a truck driver named Richard, and he was a real good stepdad to my kids, and especially my oldest son was really close to him. So even when we split up, we all stayed good friends. But he had some problems, and he took his own life.
1: Oh.
2: And this was some time ago. But, maybe about a year after that happened, my kids and I were living at a isolated ranch in Colorado. And,
1: right.
2: It was like an 800-acre ranch on the edge of a wilderness area. I mean, we were way out in the boonies. And we were 30 miles from the closest grocery store. And one night, we were sleeping, but my oldest son was 15 at the time, and he was awake. And he said, here's this truck, this diesel, come up our driveway. And he thought maybe it was a hay truck or something that had gotten lost looking for a ranch or something.
1: Yeah, diesel is unmistakable.
2: Yeah, you know, and he's thinking, well, you know, maybe it's a hay truck, whatever, you know. But and he said the guy gets out and starts knocking on the door. So he tried to wake me up, tried to wake up his sisters, tried to wake up his brother. Nobody would wake up. He said it was really eerie because normally I'm a light sleeper, but he said none of us would wake up. So he answered the door, and it was Richard.
1: You're sure?
2: Oh, he's sure.

0: Right.
1: Yep. Well, again, you know, there's something about those who take their own lives. I don't know what. I just know there is something different, and by percentage, there are many more of them than of others, and I don't know what that means.
0: Yeah, well, he really identified with his job, too, so I wasn't surprised that he came in his truck, you know.
1: Well, it's good to know there's diesels on the other side.
0: Yeah.
1: Thank you.
0: Okay, good night.
1: Good night. Take care. There just is something about those who take their own life. They're in for a bit of a different ride, I suspect. You're not supposed to do that. First-time caller line, you're on the air. Hello?
2: Hello?
1: Yes, ma'am, you're on the air.
2: Hi.
1: Hi.
2: My name is Debbie. I'm from Eugene, Oregon.
1: Yes, Deb.
2: I'm originally from Portland.
1: Okay.
2: And I've had several paranormal experiences, and every time there was that soul-gripping or spine-gripping cold that you can't explain. It's not an
1: experience. Yeah, I know. I hear that from so many people.
2: Yeah, I don't know what it is. But my scariest story is when a ghost yelled at me.
1: Yelled at you?
2: Yes. And a friend of mine, an ex-roommate, who is a chiropractor, and his name happens to also be Art, invited me over to this 100-year-old house that he wanted me to see because he...

0: He knows that I love antiques, and this house is in the Selwood district of Portland, where I'm originally from. And this house is really a weird house. The base of the house scooped out like a skirt, and all of the archways in the house were in the shape of huge skeleton keyholes. It was really a weird house.
1: Ooh, that is weird.
0: It is.
1: Yeah.
0: And then I was looking around, and his roommate was a woman who had children, and we saw the whole house, and her room was decorated in antique lace. It was absolutely beautiful. And there was one room that had nothing in it, and the whole house was decorated. And I said, why is this room empty? And he said the children were in it, but they didn't like it, so they moved out.
1: Uh-huh.
0: Later on, I came upstairs to use the restroom, which old houses have, and I walked into the room to see the stained glass windows. And halfway through the room, a ghost popped up in front of me.
1: That looked like what?
0: He was a large man. He was bald. He had a brown suit and a white shirt. And I knew he was a ghost because I could see the wall behind him. And he had no feet. I could see him, but I couldn't see his feet. He just stopped right at his ankles. And he immediately raised his finger and pointed to the door. And he said, get out of my house!
1: Oh, my God,
0: oh
1: really?
0: Oh, my God. I swear this is a true story. I ran so fast that I tore the carpet runner off of the stairs when I went down the stairs.
1: Wow.
0: And I went down and told my friend about it. And he immediately wanted to meditate for the ghost to leave the house. This is really true. And I wanted to leave, but he said, well, let's just sit down and say, you know, to meditate for the spirit to leave. So we did that. And then right above us where this room was, where this ghost had been seen by me, I swear to you, we heard footsteps walking out of the room and coming down the stairs. And I was out of the house. We both ran out of the house. We both ran out. I would not go back in the house.
1: So much for meditation.
0: Oh, I had to have him go back in and get my purse out and never win him again.
1: Good for you. Next time, don't let him talk you into the meditation thing.
0: Yeah, I'm not doing that again.
1: Thank you. Take care. Oh, my. Yeah, when you get yelled at by a ghost, when it shakes its finger at you, get out of my house! You don't go down and meditate. You get out of the house. East of the Rockies, you're on the air. Hello.
2: Hi, Art. How are you tonight?
1: I'm okay. Where are you?
2: I'm in a little one-horse town called Central City, Nebraska.
1: All right. Welcome.
2: And I hear you from on a Omaha station.
1: That's right.
2: Yeah. My dad and I drove tractor-trailer for 15 years together. He drove it many years before that and a few after that, but then I started getting involved having babies and everything, so I quit.
1: Uh-huh.
2: Well, it was during the mid-70s, and we were hauling produce from Homestead, Florida. We picked up avocados and limes, and we'd take it to the West Coast. Well,
1: right.
2: Sometimes when we had to reload, we'd have to go all the way down the coast picking up partial loads
1: right.
2: to go back to Florida.
1: Gotcha.
2: Or other places. But anyway, my dad, this one day, I hadn't been feeling very well, so he took the whole day reloading, the, you know, going down from Northern California

0: going like mad. And I guess I had my headphones on and good music and going real well that night. And all of a sudden, I guess about 2 hours into the night, my dad was already in bed sleeping, and I saw about, oh, I don't know how to say judge this, but I saw way out in front of me a woman, what appeared to be a woman with long hair in a white dress, a long white dress.
1: In the middle of the highway?
0: Well, she was actually standing on my lane, the slow lane.
1: Okay.
0: And she was waving her arms, like, to stop me.
1: Right.
0: Well, I couldn't just slam on the brakes. So you don't do that with a big rig.
1: No, you don't.
0: Kill the guy in the back and throw him through the windshield if you do. So by the time I got...

0: there. I was just about level with where she should have been. I got it stopped, and I got out of the truck. I walked all the way around the truck, and I couldn't see anything. And when I got back in the truck, I thought, I scratched my head, you know, I thought, well, I'm not tired, there's nothing wrong, what's going on here, there's no gal. Well, then about, my dad said, what's going on? I said, nothing, go back to sleep, Dad, I thought I saw something in the road. He says, well, are you tired? I said, no. He said, okay. He rolled over and went back to sleep. Well, I drove about 4 more hours, and the same thing happened again. I saw way out there, I saw this lady. Small little woman with a long white dress on.
1: Yes.
0: And waving her arms like mad. And then I haven't had things like this happen. So I thought, you know, what is going on? Anyway, by the time I got the truck stopped again, I should have just passed where she was at. I got out of the truck, walked back around the truck, looked everywhere because it's pretty well lit out there. There's like lights, you know, along that stretch of highway.
1: Sure.
0: And, there was nothing there, nothing anywhere. I got back in the truck, and my dad said, what's going on? I said, you know, Dad, maybe you ought to get up. So he got up, and I told him what was going on, and he said, are you tired? I said, no, Dad, I'm getting there, but I'm not tired yet. And he said, well, I feel pretty good. Why don't I take over? I said, well, okay, but I'm not going to go to bed. I'm going to sit up for a while.
2: Okay, we don't have much time here.
0: So he went on down the road, and about, he hadn't been driving, but maybe an hour and 40 minutes or something like that. Came upon a crashed car in the middle of the median.
1: Yes.
0: A gal in a wedding dress broke her neck. Dead. The car was upside down.
1: Oh, my God.
0: That was scary.
1: That's your version of I See Dead People.
0: Yeah, well, I had never done it before.
1: Yeah, that's your version of I See Dead People. There's a lot of stories, you know, about truck drivers and the road. And maybe that's because a lot of people die on the road. This is Ghost to Ghost AM. I'm Art Bell.

0: Halloween night 2001. Hi there, what is your first name and where are you, please? Hello?
1: Hi.
0: Yes, hi.
1: Hi there, this is Matt calling from Temecula, California.
0: Yes, Matt.
1: A couple years ago, my wife and I were house-sitting for her parents. Now, mind you, this is the house that she grew up in.
0: Sure.
1: And what was going on is it was late at night, maybe, I guess, about midnight. We were in the back office playing on the computer and the Internet, and all of a sudden we started to hear what sounded kind of like a music box, you know, ding, ding, ding.
0: Oh, yes.
1: And but it sounded like it was about a foot away from our faces. There's music boxes, you know, in the house, not really in that room, but around the house. So we just kind of blew it off. A few minutes later, it happened again. We decided, okay, this is kind of strange, so we're just going to go out in the other room, maybe watch some TV, maybe go to bed. Well, we got out there watching TV a few minutes, and ding, ding, ding, right in front of our faces again.
0: Again.
1: About the same distance. This was just getting a little bit too weird. There had been several other occasions in that house that strange, unexplainable things were happening. But we decided, okay, this is too strange for tonight. We're going home. You know, we got our baby at the time and took her home. Next morning we came back and scared the heck out of us. What had happened was going upstairs, the door to the attic was kind of on the wall with a latch on it.
0: Right.
1: Well, the door wasn't there anymore. It was laying all over the stairs in about 100 pieces.
0: Oh, my gosh.
1: It had been kicked out or something. It had to have been from the inside, by the way, all the wood was scattered all over the stairs.

0: no clue what it was. The only thing we can imagine was it was the resident ghost in the house, and it was mad.
1: Well, whatever it is or was, you wouldn't want it angry at you.
0: Absolutely not.
1: I understand. Yeah, once you've seen something kicked in from the inside, then you're going to realize that either it is now with you, or it has escaped, or it's laying for you. That would be easily enough for one night. First time caller line, you're on the air.
2: Hello, Art.
1: Hello.
2: Jack, and I'm calling from Fairborn, Ohio.
1: Yes, sir.
2: And I have a story that dates back to right around 1970 when my family and I were living in a town called Edison, New Jersey.
1: Uh-huh.
2: We had been living in an old farmhouse sitting on 12 acres of land. And I was 9 or 10 at the time, and my brother was 4 or 5, and we shared an upstairs bedroom. This had to be 3, 4 in the morning. I felt like I needed to use the bathroom. So I get up, put my little feet on the floor, and I start walking out to the hallway. Something didn't feel quite right. You know, I have that sinking feeling that something is just wrong.
1: Sure.
2: I go to the bathroom, finish up, come out, walk back in the hallway, and this black presence, Art. I mean, it was so black, it stood out against the dark of night in the hallway.
1: As a form?
2: As a form. By this thing.
1: Holy moly.
2: Anyway.
1: And so what did you do?
2: All the cats in the house started yowling, and we must have had 6, 7 cats.
1: Yeah, cats know about these things.
2: And 3 come from upstairs, and

0: door come out of the my parents' bedroom.
1: They had a lot of cats.
0: And they're screaming, yelling, the fur is flying, and they're in the room. They're with my brother on the bed, and they're beating the hell out of whatever this thing was on him.
1: Yep, there you are.
0: After it was over, he says, Jack, what was that? What was it? He had ice crystals in his hair.
1: Holy smokes.

0: He said, I was trying to scream. I was trying to scream. And nothing will come out. Not a thing.
1: Did you, before you go on, after this being had stopped you, and you saw it at work on your brother with the cats around, could you have gone forward at that point?
0: No, I was frozen.
1: Oh, I understand that, too.
0: I was there, stuck to the spot.
1: Yep. And so you went to your parents.
0: I run to my parents' room, and there's something wrong with Dennis. Something's in there with him.
1: Right.
0: Immediately, my father wakes up. And he's a police officer in the town. He grabs his gun and he runs into the room. And there's this thing is on the wall. And it slides through the window, not out the window, through the window. My dad grabs my brother and he says to my mom, he's ice cold. He's ice cold and I don't feel anything. Takes him to the hospital. The next morning he gets back and he tells me that your brother was treated for hypothermia. They're going to keep him overnight.
1: Holy smokes.
0: So I am never without cats. My brother's never without cats. I swear by them. I mean, and I don't know what was shadow people or whatever it was, but that lingers in my mind, Art.
1: I'll bet that'll be there forever imprinted on your brain.
0: Well, I'll tell you that.
1: I appreciate the call, sir. Thank you.
0: Thanks, Art.
1: Yikes. Icicles in his hair, treated for hypothermia. I don't know. What do you think happened to him? What do you think that was? What do you think could cause those kinds of physical manifestations? Probably nothing good. Wildcard line, you're on the air. Hello.
2: Boy, I heard that story gave me hypothermia.
1: Yeah.
2: This is Austin in Flagstaff.
1: Yes, sir.
2: This particular event I'm going to tell you about happened in 1962. It was right after I graduated high school. It was the summer after graduating. I just bought my first car, which was a 1959 Renault Dauphine. I don't know if you remember those.
1: We all remember our first cars.
2: Oh, yeah. Well, it was about the size of a VW Beetle, except it wasn't quite as stable. But being this wild-haired 17-year-old, I drove this thing around town like it was a Porsche.
1: Oh, yeah, it's a car, you know.
2: Yeah, well, it was a lot of fun. One night, a buddy of mine and I were cruising around out in La Habra, California, near where we lived, and he said, oh, why don't we go out to Sleepy Hollow? And I said, what the hell is Sleepy Hollow? He says, well, it's a place out in Brea. So the next thing you know, this is right around midnight. We're driving down Brea Canyon Boulevard. This is in the boonies in those days. It's probably all houses by now.
1: Sure.
2: But we're going down the road a couple of miles. He says, hey, that dirt road up ahead, turn off to the right. So I stop and I turn off onto this dirt road and we start going up into the hills. And there's just a few cabins there and the road is so narrow that if another car had been coming down, we would have no way to pass because it's very, very narrow and very rocky, and it's just a dirt road, and you can see everything that's there. It's just a few houses scattered here and there, and there's only one road in, and that's the only road out. And finally, we get up to the top of the hill, and the road suddenly makes a jog to the left, and we empty into this open rectangular area that's about 80 feet square. And right there in front of my headlights is parked a 1939 Cadillac hearse. Well, I can't even imagine how that Cadillac hearse would have even gotten into such a small passageway.
1: Right.
2: But the hearse wasn't even what I was thinking about at that moment, because right there, dead centered in front of my headlights,

0: you remember what the Phantom of the Opera looked like in the old movies.
1: Oh, sure.
0: The sunken eyes,
1: yes.
0: The hollow cheeks, the
1: yes.
0: white, pale complexion, and these hollow, these huge black pits for eyes are staring right into my headlights with what I can only describe as unflinching menace. Well, it took me about three-quarters of a second to turn that Renault Dauphine around in its tracks,
1: yes.
0: and I raced back down that dirt road until I got back to the pavement.
1: Uh-huh.
0: We jumped out of the car. I opened the popped the front hood. I grabbed my tire iron, and by this time we're starting to recover a little bit from the initial shock. And I said, "Let's go back and take another look."
1: Oh, no, that's where. All right.
0: And I'm thinking, this has got to be a prank. This is somebody playing a gag. You know, this can't
2: yeah.
0: be real.
1: Oh, okay,
0: I'm coming back to reality here. We turn the car around. We drive back up the dirt road very carefully, watching everything along the way, just in case we're going to run into this thing prematurely.
1: Right.
0: We get to the top of the hill. We make the left jog. We come into the opening, and there's nothing there.
1: Nothing?
0: Nothing.
1: No Cadillac?
0: The Cadillac is gone.
1: Huh.
0: Now, mind you, this rectangle is completely encased on all four sides by trees and brush. It's very heavily brush. And there's only this one little entrance in and out. So I pulled into the center of the area. We got out of the car.
1: Yes.
0: We looked around on the ground. I could see my Renault Dauphine tracks in the dirt where we had spun around. We walked over to where the hearse had been parked. No tracks. Nothing. My friend walks over to me, and he looks me in the eye, and he says, "Austin, I think maybe this is an omen about your driving."
1: About your driving? Oh.
0: About my driving. And I just laughed it off. We got back in the car. We started driving back down the dirt road. We got back onto Brea Canyon Boulevard. We went about a mile, driving as I always normally did. We hit this particularly tricky turn, and the car flipped over three times.
1: Wow. What a story. You swear that's true?
0: I will send you signed affidavits from the people who were there, from the witnesses. My best friend, Campbell Stark, was with me. I mean, in fact, this is one of the stories that's going into a book I'm writing.
1: That's a hell of a story. I don't know what to tell you. I appreciate your call, sir. Thank you.
0: Thank you.
1: Boy, I've got to think about that one a little bit. That's a pretty stark warning. Phantom of the Opera, right in front of you with a hearse. Yeah, you could take that one as a warning, couldn't you?

0: One thing I forgot to ask. Wonder if his driving improved. East of the Rockies, you're on the... Well, he's still here. You're on the air. Hello.
1: Hi, my name is Rosemary. I'm from St. Louis, Missouri.
0: Hi, Rosemary.
1: How are you?
0: I'm all right, although the stories are getting a little strange.
1: Yeah, that last one was really good. Okay, my story kind of has a little bit, a lot to it, so I'll start with this. My mom and I used to go down to Branson, and we found this lady that had two bed and breakfasts.
0: Right.
1: And she had one in town on the Strip, and then she had one out of town in Walnut Shade on the outskirts of Branson. And we stayed in that one a lot because it was nobody else would stay out there, and it was private. So one morning, I wanted to sleep in. My mom went into town, and I had gotten up after she had left, and I was downstairs in the living room playing on the couch with my Barbie dolls, and all of a sudden the fireplace doors started to open and close, and it was a little windy outside, but I mean these really opened to close.
0: You mean, what kind of fireplace doors? The type that, you know...
1: The folding kind.
0: The folding kind, opened and closed?
1: Uh-huh. And this was a...
0: I could imagine one or the other, depending on a draft, but not opening and closing.
1: And that's what it did. And this was a really old, cool house. And I thought, well, shoot, you know, maybe it was a draft, but no. I said, if something is in this room, then move the handles on this. I had a shopping bag on the coffee table.
0: Yeah.
1: I said, move

0: I understand. Now,
1: but come to find out that the house and pound that this lady had in Branson, there were many stories that people had seen things in that house, but nothing had ever been seen out in the house.
0: You realize, other than this audience, perhaps, there are a lot of people who would say, what a bunch of baloney.
1: Oh.
0: But, you know, once you've seen it yourself, you don't have any more questions. I mean, you don't doubt for one second, do you?
1: No. I'll tell you something else, Art, that night, because we had another night in that house. Mom snored, so I had to sleep downstairs in the downstairs bedroom. And I heard moaning behind the bed. And it sounded like a woman who would have, like, a bad stomach ache.
0: Moaning behind the bed.
1: Yes.
0: Ugh.
1: And, you know, there's really nowhere to go when you're stuck out there in the middle of the night and you're trying to get through another night. So I wouldn't slept on the couch.
0: Well, how come your mom wouldn't believe you? I mean, obviously, as you told this story, she must have understood that you were really terrified, but just figured you had a bad dream or what?
1: She just said I had a wild imagination. I was alone and got scared.
0: Yeah, that's what they always say.
1: How kids do.
0: Yeah, wild imagination. Go to bed. I appreciate the call.
1: Thanks, Art.
0: Thank you. West of the Rockies, you're on the air.
2: Please wait.
0: Hello. Going once.
2: Hello?
0: Yes, hello.
2: Hi.
0: That was once and a half, and you made it. Where are you and who are you?

0: are you?
1: My name is Arlene, and I'm from Washington.
0: Arlene.
1: Yeah.
0: You're going to have to speak up good and loud for me, Arlene. You're not too strong.
1: I know.
0: You're in the state of, huh?
1: Washington.
0: Okay.
1: Yeah.
0: What happened to you?
1: Well, I began living in a rental home, and it was like the weirdest experience of my life. There were like voices and sounds, you know, coming up from the basement, and it was an unfinished basement, and just like the gloomiest one ever.
0: Arlene?
1: Yeah.
0: You didn't end up going down there, did you?
1: No, I completely blocked it off.
0: All right.
1: Sit on my couch.
0: Listen, we've got a break. Can you afford to hold on?
1: Sure.
0: All right. Most go to the basement immediately. That's where the dismemberment usually takes place.

0: and have them dial 800-893-0903. 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
1: There's been some stories this morning. It's, of course, on mornings just like this that these kinds of stories get generated, isn't it? Halloween. Some might say once in a blue moon. Ghost to ghost on a very early Thursday morning. And Arlene is back on the air. Arlene, go ahead.
2: Okay. As I was saying before, I'd hear sounds from the basement and people whispering in there and they banging on the ceiling, I guess. And what was really strange was whenever I'd go to take a shower, I'd feel like hands touching me, and nobody was in the house at all.
1: Really?
2: Yeah, and then and there was...
1: How old were you at the time?
2: I was 22.
1: Somewhat fetching, I presume.
2: You
1: see, I've always wondered what life would be like as a ghost. And surely what occurred to you would be one considered diversion.
2: I don't know. It was just really weird. There was like a loft going up the stairs, and every night I'd hear someone or something stomping up the stairs and going into these little loft rooms.
1: And I don't... Explain to me something. How could you be in the shower and feel invisible hands touching you?
2: I don't know. It was like a hand was touching me.
1: But stay in that house.

0: Well, I didn't stay long. I had a lease and I had to fulfill it, but as long as...
1: I understand.
0: As soon as that was up, I was gone.
1: Yeah, that's real life. I mean, people have financial obligations, and I always forget about that part, and they have to do what they have to do. Really strange. Thank you.
0: Mm-hmm.
1: Take care. Hands on you in the shower. In a way, if it's, you know, what we think it is, then it gives some hope about the other side. Now, that might not be the thing that you would do should you become a ghost, or if you're out there and a guy and understand, it might be. Something to think about. First time caller line, you're on the air. Hi.
2: Hi, this is Mary calling from Salem, Oregon.
1: Hi, Mary.
2: This story is kind of about my brother-in-law, Don.
1: Okay.
2: And we were having a birthday party, and it was kind of a premonition kind of thing. I decided to go out for burgers with a friend, and I had to wait because somebody had to move their car. And while I was out in front, we were living in the country by my

0: and there was this woman in like a 1800s shirt waist and long skirt, but I couldn't see her feet.
1: You couldn't see her feet. But you should have been able to see her feet?
0: Yeah. It was there. I should have seen her.
1: No feet is bad. Not as bad as no heads, but it's bad.
0: It was scary. So I closed my eyes and I looked back and she was gone. And my friend came out then and I told him all about it. And he was like, oh, wow. But we left and we went for burgers. And while we were gone, something really horrible happened. My brother-in-law had gone. They decided to go off in the woods. And while they were going down the trail, this boulder just out of nowhere came and, like, took his head off.
1: Oh, my God.
0: And so we got back, and here's the helicopter landing, life flight, and the ambulance is down, and they're performing CPR on him and everything.
1: Well, then, wait a minute. You said took his head off.
0: Yeah. Well, the top of his head. They were trying anyway. He died.
1: Okay, I get the picture. He died. He didn't make it.
0: No. But what was weird was it turned out, like 6 months later, a person that we knew came to us and kind of apologized. And she said that a couple days before, my brother-in-law, being a Wiccan, was out in the forest doing some sort of ceremony with a couple of his friends. And she didn't know what was going on. So she just, like, came up and la, la, la, la, and put her cigarette out in the middle of their circle. And they got really upset. And all

0: So there's a kind of collective memory in nature, in different species, in different kinds of things. And this collective memory is transferred from the past to the present by the process I call morphic resonance. And that means that in general, new things which happen repeatedly should happen more and more easily, or more and more quickly, or more and more probably as time goes on, because of the effect, the build-up of this morphic resonance. And this theory is controversial, as Terence pointed out, because it's not the way that scientists usually think about these things. And the issue that I've just been discussing is various experimental ways to test it, because this theory says when proteins fold up a new way and do it repeatedly, they should do it quicker. And when some people have learned something in one country, like on television in a hidden image, it should make it easier for others to spot it elsewhere. Or if fruit flies have developed in a particularly, in a new way, for example, with extra veins in their wings, then the more that do it, the easier it should get for others to do it, other things being equal. And that's the point of all these experiments I've been describing. They're all designed to test this theory, to see whether there is in fact this kind of memory or habit in nature. There's one more aspect of the theory that I should mention, which is that it leads to a completely new interpretation of memory. And it says that ordinary memory, our ordinary memories of what we've done, depend not on traces or physical material changes stored in the brain, like traces on a tape recorder or recordings in a hologram. It doesn't depend on a material storage system in the brain. Rather, memory depends on tuning in to our own past directly by morphic resonance. And the brain's more like a tuning system than a storage system. Damage to the brain can interfere with the tuning or the reception, and so you can get loss of memory through brain damage, but the memory isn't in the brain. And just as we tune into our own memories from our own past, so we also tune into the memories of large numbers of other people, and this is similar as a notion to what Jung called the collective unconscious. So that's a summary of what it's all about. And the experiments I've just been talking about were in response to Terence asking for an update on the experimental test situation. So that's more or less what's been going on so far in the way of experimental tests. And more are in the pipeline, and the limiting factor at the moment is funds, and some funds are becoming available. So that's where we are from that point of view.
1: Yes, I might say about all this, to my mind, the criticism of the theory has to this point been fairly inane and largely carried out by people who didn't really understand the theory. That doesn't mean that it is not open to criticism. The reason I have such an interest in it is because it solved a lot of what I felt were outstanding problems in my own model building efforts, but it certainly raises other questions. In the first paragraph of The Presence of the Past, Rupert condenses the theory into a slogan which could be shouted in a theater or a parade. It's that things are as they are because they were as they were. And that, in essence, is what this theory is saying. Well, now notice that this is as conservative a point of view as one could possibly imagine. The problem, if you believe things are as they are because they were as they were, then your problem is to account for anything new or novel ever happening. How, in a world where things are as they are because they were as they were, are you ever going to get creative advance? It seems to preclude it from the outset. Well, what drew me originally to Rupert, or what drew us together, was I had a theory that was entirely about accounting for novelty. And had, that was what it delivered on, was a model of how new things could come into being. Rupert's theory is a model of how structure is conserved and perpetuated through time. So my thought was, you could bring these together, and if they were not mutually exclusive, then you would find out why there was persistence of form, why there was this overwhelming presence of the past, and yet why there could still be apparently free will and novel situations arise. And, you know, you really participate, when you participate in this idea, in an intellectual adventure upon which the curtain has only risen. No one can stride to a blackboard this afternoon, this evening, and write the equations of the morphogenetic field. We are a long, long way from that. This is basically at the level of parlor room discussion. But if the morphogenetic field is written, then if the equations are written, then it will flower into who knows what, in the same way that when the electromagnetic equations were finally written by Clerk Maxwell, suddenly radio, television, all of these things became a possibility. I think that accounting for form is the great unsolved problem that science has put off for about 500 years.

basically the past is replayed in that space-time domain. And yet, there are other space-time domains where the way in which causality and formative causation come together creates novel connection. And these novel connections come into being with their own morphogenetic field, with their own ability to be a past present in a future yet to be realized. So though I think that the attacks that have been mounted so far have been trivial, the real challenge for the morphogenetic field is to formalize itself, to aim toward mathematical expression, and to construct itself in such a way that the self-evidence of novelty is not sacrificed in the way that the Newtonian model had to sacrifice the self-evidence of primary experience, of felt experience. So I don't, you haven't, and I haven't talked about this much, but I would love to hear you talk about the conservation of novelty in a universe ruled by formative causation, and how you see that, and perhaps the way in which it plays into the psychedelic issue is that we can take the word habit very generally and realize that one of the curious things about ourselves as higher animals is our susceptibility to habituations. I define habituation as unexamined obsessive behavior. Seems reasonable.

And we are, more than any other creature, we seem to fall into behavioral loops of television watching, snack consuming, fascist voting patterns, tasteless, tonsorial tendencies, and so forth. What precisely, if you see, my notion, again, to try and unite the psychedelic thing with what Rupert is doing, my notion of a new model of the psychedelic experience is to call these things morphogenetic field amplifiers, and to say, you know, this is why in the presence of a psychedelic experience one can hold an object in their hand and visualize its past states. This is how shamans determine who stole the hen, or where the sacred, or who's sleeping with who. Actually, the morphogenetic field, if sufficiently amplified to sufficient clarity, is nothing more or less than a record of the past history of whatever is being examined. So that suddenly, instead of being focused in a kind of atomized present with a receding past and an anticipated future, we lose our particulate nature as the individual, as meat object, and we enter into ourselves defined as a morphogenetic field, as a body of wave mechanically maintained information about past and future states of time. And you may be sure that these theories, like the theory of formative causation, like the theory of relativity, like the theory of Newtonian mechanics, eventually filtered down into the realm of everyday experience and common models of ordinary consciousness. And if the morphogenetic field theory or idea was to become empowered as the model for millions and millions of people, then the past and the future would change in their connotation to our existential dilemma. It is, I think, probably the ultimate legacy of the transition from a particulate to a wave

by unchanging laws of nature, which were totally eternal, and all there before the Big Bang. Well, that's the standard cosmology. But if one moves into the Big Bang cosmology, which is what I'm trying to do with this idea of an evolutionary universe and habits, the laws of nature as habits, is to say that everything evolves, even the regularities of nature, then the very basis of the Big Bang cosmology is that the driving force of evolution, which is one of expansion. The Big Bang is the initiation of an ongoing expansion of the universe. And the entire cosmology we have tells us that the universe is expanding, the redshift of the galaxies and so on. The whole of modern cosmology is based on underlying expansion.

0: expansion of the universe. And it's this expansion which, first of all, allowed the Big Bang to cool down enough so that particles, nuclear particles, could form, and it then cooled enough for atoms to form, and then enough for molecules to form. And the emergence of form, the progressive emergence of form in the subatomic and the atomic and the molecular and the chemical realms, and through the forms of stars and galaxies, and then ultimately of planetary systems, the emergence of all this form has only been made possible by a progressive cooling process, which is the other side of the expansion process, because forms such as you and me couldn't exist at 25 billion degrees centigrade, which is how the universe began, and nor could anything else here, nor could the solid rocks of the Earth. I mean, there's a cooling process which is linked to the universal expansion, which one could regard as the primary cause or of the novelty wave. I mean, there's going to be novelty if the universe is always expanding, if there's always new space, new territory, new possibilities. The new space creates new possibilities in some kind of literal way. And the creation of new space and new possibilities, which is happening both at the physical and the metaphorical and at the imaginal levels, if we have a view of evolution which where everything's evolving, the mind, matter, spirit, it's all part of one process. It's a great evolutionary process, then the creation of new space, new possibilities and new expansion means there's an ongoing novelty going to be there as an inbuilt feature of any universe of this general kind, an expanding universe, like in our Big Bang cosmology. It has to be there, the cosmology demands it. So that's an accepted, a given. So for me, the problem isn't the existence of novelty through the expansion, and I mean that's the basis of the whole cosmology. The problem would be in such a universe how to account for the stabilization of novelty so that it's just not swept away by this onrush of expansion and change, which is the underlying process of evolution. So I would see morphic resonance as providing a way in which the novelty of things, when new forms come into being, that persistences, habits can build up, because otherwise pure novelty without any persistence would be chaos. Mm-hmm. I mean, chaos is precisely that which where no regularity emerges.
1: Utterly unpredictable.
0: And pure novelty, novelty alone, the novelty wave alone without stabilization would be chaos, endless chaos, an expanding chaos, but nothing more. And so I think that the two ideas are completely complementary. But the thing that's just occurred to me as you were talking is that if the novelty wave applies to novelty in general, as I think is its claim, not just in the human mind, not just in cockroaches and ecosystems, even in this planet, but to the whole universe. Yes?
1: Yes.
0: Well, then I deduce from that the universe

0: not expanding at a steady rate, the usual theory given by the idea of Newtonian absolute time, simply cranked onto the new cosmology, but rather the expansion of the cosmos is taking place at a rate which is determined by the novelty wave, and that there should be a variable rate which should have all the fractile ripples and features of the novelty wave, if your theory is correct.
1: Now, where would we look for a trace of this?
0: I don't know, but I mean the trace, what gives the measure of the universal expansion is the cosmic microwave background radiation.
1: That's right, and there's argument about whether it's uniform or inhomogeneous.
0: That's right, but the reason why it's of such very long wavelength is because it's relic light, it's fossil light from the Big Bang, and since the universe has been expanding ever since the Big Bang, light which remains light from that first moment, which has never yet been intercepted by matter,

0: Because when light's intercepted by matter, it stops being light, it's absorbed, unless it's reflected. But this light is light from the original. But since the universe was ex hypothesis, very, very small to start with, the light, and light was very high energy, the wavelength was very, very, very, very short. But as the universe expands, the same light, you see, gets sort of stretched out, and the wavelength goes slow, longer and longer and longer. And this 3.5K is the result of this stretching process. It's light cooled down to that wavelength corresponding to 3.5 degrees above absolute zero. But nevertheless, it should show irregularities in its wavelength. Irregularities in the change of its wavelength, which reflect the novelty wave.
1: Well, it is true that both at its beginning and its end, the novelty wave undergoes, at its beginning, a series of balloon-like expansions, which is what these new cosmologies are calling for. Instead of a smooth Big Bang, they're calling for tremendous expansions very shortly after the beginning of the universe in a series of successive stages. So in that sense, you may be right. We were talking before we came on stage tonight, and I was saying that to my mind, in the 10 months since I've seen Rupert, but have read The Presence of the Past, I've come to wonder about conceiving of what we're trying to talk about as a field exactly. That what it is its theory of formative causation. The morphogenetic field is just an image of trying to understand how this preformative causation could work. And one thought that has occurred to me about it is the Big Bang is basically tremendous energy, free energy, which, as Rupert described, goes through a series of coolings, and as it cools and energy dissipates and is lost as heat, form emerges. First the form of nuclear chemistry, then organic chemistry, then molecular chemistry, so forth and so on, but progressively more and more complex form as you move toward the point of the arrow of time. Well, rather than visualizing this as a field in which previous states, the presence of the past, where

0: that is a kind of maximizing of form into a kind of metaphysical hypostatization beyond our ability to conceive. Have you ever considered this possibility? We should have rehearsed that.
1: Well, I think so. I mean, if I take your description, you seem to be very like, I don't know if you like this or not, the similarity, but like the omega point of Teilhard de Chardin, which he sees as the goal or attractor of the entire universe. And if there is to be a model of morphogenetic fields, to come back to one of your earlier points, it has to be in terms of dynamics of some kind. And the interesting thing about modern dynamics is that it's based on the idea of attractors. Systems are attracted towards states which, from their point of view, lie in the future. So these morphic attractors, which are the basis of the kind of dynamical models, including in chaotic dynamics, that are emerging now. And so that gives the idea is morphogenetic fields have to

0: have, is the idea of containing the goal or form or final state of something within themselves. The morphogenetic field of the oak tree contains, in some sense, the form of the fully formed oak and draws the growing seedling towards it. This is like the Aristotelian system of final causes. And so if the entire nature of morphic fields is to have attractors, and the only way to model them mathematically that we have something that hints towards it at the moment is in terms of dynamics, including chaotic dynamics. The idea of non-stable endpoints or dynamic endpoints. And if one has a model of the universe based on those, and if one has also, as one does in this kind of organismic holistic universe, the idea that the microcosm mirrors the macrocosm, that the part in some sense mirrors the whole, so each system is in some way related to the whole, then the morphic field of the entire universe must have a kind of cosmic attractor from that point of view, which is drawing the universe towards something. So that instead of, this would then, you see, lead to the view that even the flux of energy has another side to it, because we normally think of the Big Bang pushing matter out from behind, everything being pushed from the past. And the Big Bang is certainly that model as an explosion. It's the original impetus of the explosion which is pushing the galaxies and the whole universe apart. But the idea of an attractor is that it's not being pushed, it's being pulled. And so the energetic causation as we know it is based on a pushing principle, and formative causation is based on a pulling principle towards a kind of goal or form or an attractor.
1: So placing it in the future is not that inappropriate.
0: Well, you see, if one has the idea that the universe as a whole has a morphic field, which has a morphic attractor for the evolution of the entire universe, then what could that attractor be? And we don't know what it is. It might be a kind of ever-receding attractor, so the universe would just go on expanding forever and forever and forever, with an endless creation of new forms with no end. That's one possible kind of attractor.
1: That's one possible view.
0: But if there's an end, which is what the entire Judeo-Christian myth of history leads us to believe, and we're within the field of a Judeo-Christian myth of history, that's whether we like it or not, the whole cult of progress depends on it. And the idea that there's some kind of end or goal of history is deeply rooted in our entire culture. It comes out in some forms, you know, Star Wars and these kinds of visions of the future, of the ultimate nuclear war, and mostly images drawn from the Book of Revelation. These are things that happen at the end of ordinary history, before the coming of the millennium. Plagues, famines, seas and rivers turning red to blood, fire from heaven, and finally the great war in heaven. Signs of the end, which many of us can easily find very plausible. The approaching of a new millennium means we're absolutely bound to have a vast outbreak of millenarian prophecy, of which you're one of the earlier exponents.
1: Oh. Thank you very much.
0: You're ahead of your time, but since the millennium's only 12 years away, you can't possibly be more than 12 years ahead of it, because the crescendo of prophets is going to grow, obviously, as we approach January the 1st, 2000. And, you know, harmonic convergence was even only the beginning of a dress rehearsal for what's going to be a mammoth revisioning. And this sense of culminations in time and of goals and ends is something very hard to escape from in our civilization. The idea of it just going on and on and on and on and on forever isn't very attractive. The Chardin view of an omega point is the idea of there being an end or goal to history. And then, of course, there's the pessimistic version of this, which is always associated with the postulation of dark matter, which dark matter, dark mother, Kali, I mean, it's the dark one who is going to destroy all, the destructive aspect, by having enough dark matter undetectable by any instruments, which will cause the expansion to slow down owing to this dark matter in the universe, and then to contract until everything ends in the final implosion, the big crunch. Well, this is one cosmology on the market, you see. So we've then, of course, the return to the great cycle cosmologists who welcome that because they see that if it's the big crunch of this universe, it could be the big bang of the next. And then you get back to endless cycles forever, which is back in the realm of archaic cosmology, eternal laws. It's where the whole tradition of our science, rooted in Greek cosmology, feels comfortable. The idea of an eternal cyclic universe with eternal laws. So, but if we have this idea of an evolutionary universe, then it seems to me the main choice is between these, either it all going in reverse or coming to a sticky end model, the big crunch, or that it just goes on and on and on forever and there's no end, there's no final form in some sense pulling things forward except pure diversity for its own sake, a kind of universal free economy that goes on forever.
1: So is what you're saying, since there obviously was a big bang, since we're here, you're more comfortable with placing the morphogenetic causality as something which moves from the past toward the future rather than from the future toward the past, because the hypothesized final end state we have no evidence for.
0: Well, there are two things. That if the influence from the future in some sense influences creativity, if that in some sense causes new forms to come into being, once they've come into being, I think that they take on... I don't think it can work in the realm of memory and habit phenomena, which we know very well depend on the past. Rather, it may work in the realms of the as yet, in the realms of the possible, which are the realms into which we're always moving, and they're the realms which, in fact, consciousness inhabits. I mean, consciousness is the realms of the possible, as far as I can see.
1: Well, I think one way to think about information coming from the future is to imagine that ordinarily this is not allowed. But to make a quantum mechanical metaphor, you can imagine bits of information that tunnel into the past in the way that particles overcome energy transitions by magically appearing on the other side of them without ever having gone over them. And it's possible to imagine that a very small amount of information actually leaks into the past, and that this information becomes the province of seers and shamans and visionary thinkers of all sorts, that creativity is this appetition. You know, there's a word in Gaelic, hareth, which means simultaneously nostalgia for the past and the future. And it seems to me that kind of nostalgia for the past and the future is what drives great creative spirits, poets, and visionaries. And it has this enchanted, this fey kind of aura about it, because information from the future is necessarily magical. It's it exists, and yet it cannot exist, because in its existence is implicitly is a paradox.
0: Well, I think there are two ways that information from the future works. One isn't really so much information from the future as what I'd think of as the primary cause of the whole thing, which is the attraction of the attractor. There's something in the future which draws us, for example, forwards. And what we experience the future as is not as definite information, not even as exactly concrete plans, but more in the experience of hope, and more consciously in the experience of faith. And faith is basically

0: the future which we believe in and believe is the right one for us and to which we're attracted. So people who have, as we read in thousands of books on how to get on in business, if you have faith that you're going to succeed, you really believe that you're going to be rich, then the chances are you may well be so. Whereas if you don't actually want to be rich, and if you don't have faith in it, and if you don't keep putting out that kind of image, and if you don't have that hope and so on, then the chances are you won't be rich. So there's also the kind of religious faith that drew the Pilgrim Fathers to the United States, and it was the faith from the Judeo-Christian heritage, the promise of the faith in the promised land, the promise of a land in the future or somewhere else which will be flowing with milk and honey, where there will be bounty, prosperity, the land will yield up its riches. The land, of course, of the original promised land wasn't empty. It had inhabitants in it, but they were killed off, and their land was appropriated. And this was the promised land was that. And it's America. And that dream of the promised land which drew everybody here to America or their ancestors is this kind of hope, this drawing, this attraction, is what actually we know from our own experiences how this attraction works. It works through faith, through vague mythic hopes, through sense of promises as yet unfulfilled, and so on.
1: Well,
0: so
1: the disturbing thing about that, then, is what you referred to, this utter conviction in the approaching end of the world, which motivates vast numbers of people caught up in this monotheistic myth system. All the major monotheistic religions appoint an end to the world, and for several of them, it's soon.
0: But you see, I think we're in a worse way than you may think, because if we say, all right,

much for these monotheistic religions. What other models? Since I think that if morphic resonance works, then it means that our collective unconscious, and particularly our cultural unconscious, contains elements which we've so deep down, they influence us much more deeply than we

know. And the Anglo-Saxon race, the English language, its cultural roots in Germany, and the Germanic gods, and the whole Germanic mythology is that the whole age will end in a twilight of the gods. And one of the problems that Hitler had in reviving the German gods is that that entire theology of those gods, the entire pagan system of the Germanic gods, is one that comes to an appalling end in the twilight of the gods. Even the gods die out in this twilight of the world when there's a destruction of all things, Ragnarok. So even if we look to pagan mythic sources, as well as the Judaic ones, and even if we look to the Hindu mythic sources,

0: the end of every age, where there's this densification of time, and finally the entire universe is dissolved. And then at Brahma, it's the inhaling of the breath of Brahma, and then a new universe is created or breathed out. It seems to me there's great many of these have this view that would lock into the idea of an end to time.
1: Yes, well, or an end to history.
0: Or an end to history.
1: It's occurred to me recently in thinking about this, my own model of time comes to an abrupt end. For all of its prophecies to work, there has to be an end date assigned, and it only works when the end date is assigned very close to the end of the Mayan calendar, which is 24 years in the future. So I've spent a great deal of time trying to imagine how the world could end in 24 years. How is such a thing possible without just, you know, God Almighty descending in a chariot of flame? But how could it happen without that? Could there be a plausible scenario created that would have our world utterly end in 24 years in a happy way? And it occurs to me that that the way in which this is to be accomplished is staring us in the face. It is simply this, that shortly after the first few years of the next century, a technology will begin to be developed, the purpose of which will be to transform

from the past to the future. After time communicator, causality moves both directions, and consequently more advanced states, thousands, millions, hundreds of millions of years in the future, will diffuse through the entire temporal medium like heat through a gas. And at that point, what you will suddenly find is the moment the switch is thrown on the first time communicator, the future ends state of evolution on this planet will appear 1 microsecond later, because the entirety of the

0: future will be forced to happen all at once. Not sure you're with me. What? So basically it's simply a technological innovation which would be like a whistle for calling Almighty God into the historical process. The first person to invent a device which communicates with the future will discover that all of the future is suddenly communicating with them. And this will be experienced as a very radical sort of transition in our in the way we maintain our homes and businesses. I don't know. I think we've run past intermission time. Maybe we should have an intermission and then all these people who are burning to ask questions should come back. How do you feel about that? Yeah. Who whines behind the lights?
1: Just a couple of questions.
0: I don't care. Fine. You.
2: If that were true, we'd already be affected by that, though, wouldn't we?
3: Well, because when that switch got thrown and the future kind of falls back onto that moment, the past is going to pile up behind it with momentum.
0: Well, but we haven't reached that moment when the switch is thrown.
3: Somebody has.
0: But the future cannot go any further into the past than that moment.
3: Absolutely, but the past is still going to pile up upon that point because the past is in a causative mode, right? First one thing, then another, and another.
0: Well, don't you think that's what's making the world so crazy?
3: It may well.
0: It's that we are running smack into another dimension, and that's what's creating the shock wave of cultural effects that we call the 20th century.

0: I wonder if this fits in.
1: Well, I think that this asymptotic thing that you're talking about, how you perceive it depends on where you stand in time. There is a certain point of view where only a few moments after the Big Bang, the asymptotic weirdness began to set in. It was interesting, a few weeks ago I was visited in Hawaii by none other than Carl Sagan. And he had a number of things on his mind, but one of the things that he was at great pains to point out to me was I said something about this asymptotic approach to the end of history. And he said, well, my dear boy, you just have it all wrong. The speed of information

and into the past, and you undergo this transition from particulate Cartesian Newtonian existence to this wave mechanical, shamanic, both present in the past, present in the future, present in the present.

0: kind of existence. This is what I meant about the social implications of integrating Rupert's paradigm. It is permission to feel this new way and to know that it is a more correct mirroring of the greater cosmos than the model that had us as the citizen, the ego, the individual, all of that sort of thing.
1: So we're on the threshold of major changes in our information universe, you know, in some, you know, hypertext and so forth, which would allow us to go quantum, you know, that would be the next.
0: Well, see, I think it's something much more profound than that. Let's take my example about the time communicator for a moment, and let's tell a little science fiction story to make it more understandable what I'm talking about. Let's pretend it's not a time communicator, it's a real time machine. And we're going to send somebody into the far-flung reaches of the future. And we've never done this before. And so we load them into the jeweled device that we've built in our laboratory. And we pass out the champagne. And we have a brief countdown. And then we throw the switch. And our lab chief sails off into the future. Well, now what do the rest of us sitting there see? What happens at that moment? Well, at first I thought what would happen is suddenly all over the world, time travelers would begin arriving from the far-flung reaches of the future, having come to witness the first voyage into time. Obviously a great thing to see if you're a time traveler. It's like if you had a Cessna airplane that you could fly to Kitty Hawk in 1906, wouldn't you fly there and see? But it kept nagging at my mind that there was some paradox in this, or something was wrong with this idea. And then I said, I see. What it is that it's the kill your own grandfather problem. If time travelers could travel backward into the past, even as far as only the invention of the first time machine, one of them might conceive one from many centuries in the future, might travel back and kill their grandfather and initiate that good old paradox of how could you kill your grandfather? Because you killed your grandfather, you didn't exist. So how could you exist to kill your grandfather? That sort of thing. But then I realized, no, in the same way that the most advanced cultures on the sphere of the planet dominate and overwhelm less advanced cultures, the most advanced future states would dominate and overwhelm the entire temporal continuum clear back to the moment of the invention of the first time machine. So what you would really see when you threw the switch on the first time machine would be the simultaneous arrival of the ultimate state of human evolution, whatever that is, something beyond our conceiving. So it's in very practical terms, it would fulfill this apocalyptic dream of monotheism. It's conceivable that if we could invent a device which would transmit information or objects forward into time, that the moment that device were invented, we could call upon the resources of all future human history to bail us out of this mess that we're in. It may be the only way to save the planet. An immediate time war's commitment to spare no effort to send information forward into the future looking for help. I'm not serious, of course, but I am peculiar. On that note, why don't we take an intermission and then come back? Oh, I don't know, 10 minutes, something.
2: That's a lot of questions.
3: Oh, well.
2: Let me, I'll take one bit first. I mean, there's a lot of separate questions. The punctuated evolution thing, the idea that evolution moves by fits and starts, which was denied by neo-Darwinists and by Darwin himself in favour of the idea of a slow, gradual, steady progression, moving at a more or less uniform rate. Darwin was a great disciple of Lyell's and the principle and geology of uniformitarianism, the idea that things go on at uniform rates. And this particular school of geology was opposed to the theory of catastrophism, the idea

0: and day out. But the response I got from the military was anything but routine.
1: Can you describe it?
0: Certainly. I got a response back from the Air Force, and I have no problem with that, that the Secretary of Defense sends something to the Air Force. That's also routine. The Air Force sent back about a one-sentence letter that said, "We sent your request about Roswell to the National Archives," period. And to say the least, I was taken back by this, and I was taken back because, first of all, I didn't write to the National Archives. I wrote to the Department of Defense.
1: You expected an answer from them.
0: I expected an answer from the Department of Defense. Second of all, there's normally a certain protocol of offer to help when there's a congressional inquiry.
1: Mm-hmm.
0: And this one basically said, why is this on my desk? We sent it over to the National Archives. And one columnist described me as offended by that. I wasn't offended. I was surprised. So I wrote again to the Secretary of Defense, and I said, "Is this the answer you really intend to stand from the inquiry I made?"
1: Mm-hmm.
0: And I got back another letter from a special assistant to Secretary Aspin that you might say was written in more diplomatic language, but essentially said the same thing. Go check with the National Archives.
1: Huh.
0: So, okay, I can get a hint. So I contacted the National Archives. The National Archives responded that they don't have any information about Roswell. And they ended it, there was a rather, I could find it in context, humorous statement in the letter that said to me from the National Archives, "You know, Congressman, we've received a lot of requests lately at the National Archives about the Roswell incident." And I'm thinking, well, if the Defense Department is sending everybody to you, I'm not entirely surprised. And in fact, I found out, I didn't know at the time, but a number of members of Congress had written to the Defense Department, and they also referred to the National Archives. But I knew at the very least that I'd been given a runaround. I mean, I knew that the military had to know, that the National Archives had no information. So here I've written twice to the Defense Department, just saying, what happened? Not in any hostile frame of mind. And I get sent to an agency that has no information. And at this point, I was not happy. Can I put it to you that way?
1: Not happy.
0: Not happy at all. But the question is, what are you going to do about it? So
1: a lot of us, by the way, that write to some of you, and this is certainly not a slam at you at all, Congressman, get very similar responses, I might add.
0: Well, I hope we all, of both parties, try to serve our constituents. It's part of the obligation of the office, I think. This was all in about late 1993.
1: One would imagine that a congressman, though, would get a sort of a decent response of some kind. I mean,
0: normally we do.
1: Yes.
0: At the end of 1993, I was meeting with some General Accounting Office officials. The General Accounting Office, or GAO, is the investigative arm of the U.S. Congress. And my experience with them has been very good in the past. I haven't gone to them much, but when I've gone to them, my response has been very professional. Excuse me, from the GAO.
1: It's a follow-the-money deal. GAO, I guess if something happened at Roswell, there would have to be records.
0: Well, that's what I told them. I was meeting with GAO officials on other subjects. And while they were in the office, I told them about this problem with Roswell. And I said, you know, there ought to be records of what happened, no matter what they say. I mean, here at the very least, there should have been an "oh shoot" memorandum. I may have described

0: records of all of this. And so I asked the General Accounting Office, still in late 1993, would you be willing to do essentially a search for records? And that's what this was all about. It was about the General Accounting Office, at my request, trying to find what records exist, if any.
1: They were receptive to the idea.
0: Oh, I imagine there was a little bit of hesitation just because the subject matter was, again, unusual from a government point of view.
1: Sure.
0: But we talked about that, and I made the... In fact, I've got to tell you, when I first got the request and decided to get into it, I took a deep breath because I knew then that you get involved anywhere near flying saucers and little green men.
1: That's right.
0: You know, you're subject to ridicule.
1: That's right.
0: And a little bit has occurred, but frankly... There's a different issue here. And the different issue is people have a right in a free country to information about what their government is doing at all times, save only when there's an immediate security need for classification. I think most of us would agree with that. And it doesn't matter what the subject is. In other words, nobody in government has a right to arbitrarily say, that's such an unimportant or off-the-wall subject, I'm not going to provide the information. I mean, not in this country, I wouldn't think.
1: It should not be.
0: Exactly, and the GAO agreed with that. And so the GAO went off to see what they could find, although I have to tell you, because this was now late 1993, the reason for the delay, we're now a year and a half later,
1: mm-hmm.
0: is that this is a 50-year-old incident. And that by itself means you've got to look in some nooks and crannies. And I told them, I cannot ask you to drop what you're doing to look for records than Roswell. You might have more current requests pending for information from other members of Congress. So what I ask you to do is look for it as you have time. And so to a great extent, that explains the time frame here. I didn't press them to just drop everything
1: sure.
0: and go looking for this. I said, if you have other requests that someone needs something about the DOD right now, go get it for
1: you. As you can get it done, yes.
0: Exactly. And that brings us to the... I suppose to the other end now, to yesterday, as a matter of fact, or Friday, excuse me, Friday, the GAO gave me their report. And under their regulations, I had 30 days to keep it secret, essentially, while I, to do whatever I wanted to do with it and before it became public.

0: This is several months after I've asked the GAO to do this investigation.
1: Mm-hmm.
0: The Air Force issued a new report, and the new report said that they admitted that this was not a weather balloon,
1: mm-hmm.
0: which is interesting because that's what they've been saying for almost 50 years, that
1: Correct.
0: It was a weather balloon.
1: Correct.
0: And a weather balloon, by the way, never fit the circumstances. This doesn't mean that it had to be an extraterrestrial, but there is really, in my mind, a great deal of testimony that at the crash site there was a high

0: degree of military security, that the remnants of what were taken were flown on a single plane off to be examined at Wright-Patterson Air Force Base ultimately. Now, you don't do that with a weather balloon. You don't treat a weather balloon that way.
1: No.
0: And so it was obvious to me that it wasn't a weather balloon.
1: Uh-huh.

0: And just to again briefly state this, because I know many of your listeners are not from New Mexico.
1: Right.
0: The article in the Albuquerque Journal stated that I concluded that it was this second balloon, and the headlines is Schiff, the crash was a balloon. Flat wrong. What I did say was, and the only conclusion I've ever stated is that I didn't believe the weather balloon story. That is not the same as saying, therefore, I do believe the new explanation.
1: Did the Journal contact your office or talk to you prior to the article?
0: No, they got it from the press release,
1: Same press release.
0: I'm going to take an extra second, if you don't mind. Just read this to you.
1: No, go ahead.
0: This is reading from the Albuquerque Journal article. It said, Schiff concluded after receiving the report, but not in quotes, it was a crash of a classified Cold War device. And here's the quote. At least this effort caused the Air Force to acknowledge that the crashed vehicle was no weather balloon, Schiff said. Well, the quote is accurate, but the quote didn't say what the Journal said it said. I mean, the quote says, I agree it's not a weather balloon. The quote doesn't say I concluded, therefore, it is the new balloon. So,
1: newspaper people are so creative.
0: Well, but in addition to that, let me tell you, the headlines was Schiff, Roswell UFO balloon, which is inaccurate. But let me read the headlines, kind of tells you what the rest of the story says.
1: All right, can you hold on to that for a moment, Congressman? We've got one of these network break things we have.
0: All right.
1: Okay, we're going to break here and come back and get the rest of the story from Congressman Schiff, New Mexico. Congressman Schiff. What an answer it is they've given. Well, it wasn't a balloon. Well, it was a balloon. Well, didn't happen. Did happen. We'll be back.
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1: New Mexico's Congressman Stephen Schiff is our guest. We're talking about Roswell right now, but hang tight. He also just happens to be on the Waco committee. We're going to touch on that, too. Lots to talk about. Back now to Washington and Congressman Schiff. Congressman.
2: Yes, sir. I'd like to take just one more moment about the Albuquerque Journal and then
1: yes.
2: Go on. But that's also because, not just because I'm a New Mexican, obviously, but that story got all over the country. So

0: being reported in stations that aren't in New Mexico and perhaps your listeners elsewhere.
1: That's right.
0: In a nutshell, the story said that I concluded that the crashed vehicle was this new Air Force explanation of a detection device for Soviet nuclear testing. Absolutely not true. What I did say was I never believed the original weather balloon story, which does not convert into accepting the new story at face value.
1: Mm-hmm.
0: That was the creation of the author. Thank you for letting me get all that out there, that to have to correct that. Now, here is what is in the report. From this era that still existed. One was an FBI teletype, and one was, it seemed to be like an internal newsletter on the base, sort of a chatty newsletter. Both of those referred to a balloon with a radar tracking device. That means, I am told, weather balloon. In other words, both those references were to weather balloon. But we know from what the Air Force told us last year, it wasn't a weather balloon.
1: So that would have been earlier cooked stuff for the original cover story.
0: It could well have been. This does not mean that the people who wrote those articles so many years ago were lying to their constituency, if you will. It may mean that they were simply repeating what they were told when the Air Force, Army Air Corps, I'll say Air Force, but I mean Army Air Corps then, when the Air Force retracted its original flying disc story and said it was a weather balloon. In my judgment, the most potentially at least significant records possible were not found. And the military can give no explanation as to who destroyed them or under what authority. It's my understanding the records I'm about to talk about were supposed to be permanent records, which mean not destroyed by anyone. And what I'm talking about are the outgoing messages from Roswell Army Airfield. Messages are an internal military communication system like a telegraph. And I told the GAO that if we were going to find something, the most likely place to find something was there, because no matter what happened, there was enough national and even international interest in this that the military at Roswell would have been having to explain to all their higher-ups what's going on here.
1: Absolutely.
0: And I said, go look, even if it was, oh, my goodness, you know what we did? We just called a weather balloon a flying saucer. I mean, whatever the explanation was, look there. And someone asked me, how do you know they wouldn't just use the telephone? And that's a fair question. The answer to me is they probably used both, because there was a great deal of publicity after the Air Force, Army Air Corps, said this was a flying disc. So one advantage of a message is you can hit a number of your higher headquarters at one time.
1: So it could not be fairly concluded then that there simply was no paper trail at all, that there was nothing destroyed, because there was nothing to destroy.
0: Well, the outgoing messages would have been all the messages that were sent from Roswell Army Airfield that year.
1: And so it's impossible.
0: On whatever subject.
1: Oh, okay.
0: And I just thought that'd be a good place to look.
1: Sure.
0: For, particularly, I have a military background in another life. And the GAO reported that those records had been destroyed. And they said that they were destroyed without proper authority. Now, without proper authority means the military can't tell you who destroyed them or why. The military's response on that is essentially that other records were destroyed too. In other words, the military can't offer any explanation as to why these messages don't exist, but they said, well, the 1950 year outgoing messages from Roswell Army Airfield were also destroyed, and they were also destroyed without proper entries being made as to who destroyed them and under what authority.
1: I, too, have a military background, and so I'll ask you this. A circumstance is it that records covering that period of a time for any base would be without authority or known authority destroyed? How unusual is it for this to have been done?
0: Well, I can't really say. This goes back before my military career. The GAO estimated, after talking with the Air Force archivist, that the records were in fact destroyed over 40 years ago. The records were probably destroyed, before they said about 1956. So we don't know exactly when. So I don't know how common it was to be destroying records that perhaps shouldn't have been destroyed more than 40 years ago.
1: Mm-hmm.
0: A major problem, of course, is since the GAO has estimated that they were destroyed decades ago, they have really suggested no way of going further

0: into this. I mean, it's not as if I can just call somebody into a congressional hearing and say, why did you destroy these day before yesterday?
1: Sure.
0: It appears that they were destroyed decades ago, and we don't have an answer. The Air Force implies that the destruction of records during this era was common. The only example they cite was Roswell for the year 1950. But they and in fact, the batch these were in, the records were destroyed from late 46 to early 49. And then the Air Force says 1950 was destroyed. And that's their explanation. And I simply am unable to take it any further.
1: So you're stuck at this point.
0: I really am. I really think we've taken it as far as we can take it. I would say there is one other with respect to records accomplishment here, and that is certain agents. Do you have anything on the Roswell incident?
1: And time after time, I saw the report. They
0: right,
1: came back and said no.
0: It's my understanding by those who've studied this incident far more than I have that, for example, the Central Intelligence Agency, which says in this report that they have no records on Roswell, was never point blank asked and responded in the past. And so that would be an accomplishment, as, for example, the Federal Bureau of Investigation was asked point blank, do they have anything? And they have not, you know, they have their response, and essentially they say no, except that they did recognize the teletype I referred to a moment ago. I think probably the most important accomplishment was going back here to the fact that the Air Force acknowledged this wasn't a weather balloon. And it didn't take a rocket scientist, as they say, to come to that conclusion. But that was the first time that the military has said it wasn't what we've been saying for almost 50 years.
1: All right. Well, there is a survey out, just breaking news this morning, that about 3 out of 4 people do not trust the government. You are part of the government. So on behalf of the government, how do you respond to that? I mean, Roswell is a perfect situation that fits right into the mold, and we could go through the years and come forward to Waco today. And 3 out of 4 Americans don't trust the government. Should we believe this story, in your opinion, about the destroyed records?
0: Well, I have to ask you to hold on one more second here.
1: Sure.
0: Excuse me.
1: No problem.
0: I have no way of resolving it. I mean, all I can do is put out there what the military told me, that they were destroyed, and if not according to policy, at least not malevolently is what they suggest. But, you know, I'm part of the government, too. And that's one reason I got into this. As we talked about earlier, I decided that people have a right to information from their government. No one has the right to arbitrarily sit there and decide if the subject matter is important enough within the government. Will we bother ourselves to provide the information? And I think to a great extent that was what the military did when they just passed me off to the National Archives when I originally went into this. And
1: my view is
0: I'm trying to get out everything I can.
1: And we appreciate that, certainly. But you name the subject, Whitewater, the Nixon years, even now with Waco, and a million others, things, gee whiz, blank videotapes, blank audio tapes. Rosemary Woods wasn't old enough to have had anything to do with Roswell, but, I mean, it's just 3 out of 4 Americans just don't trust and believe the government, and should they?
0: Well, certainly in this particular instance, let's stay with this one.
1: Fine.
0: Even if there was no cover-up here, the Air Force acted like there was a cover-up, and that's just as bad because it puts that idea in people's minds. In other words, when I

0: first wrote to the military, they should have responded with whatever they were going to respond with. And when they don't do that, when they send, in this case, me, but also a number of other members of Congress, I have since learned, to an agency, the National Archives, which has no information on this subject, what are people supposed to think? And so I, there's no way I can definitively resolve the matter. Should you trust your government?
1: How would
0: tell
1: you?
0: The government hasn't acted like it ought to be trusted.
1: Mm-hmm. Well, that's right. So how would you sum up your personal response? Would the word continued suspicion, would those words be appropriate?
0: I would use the word unresolved. I have brought forward all the records that the GAO could find. I've brought forward an explanation of what I asked them to look for that they can't find. And as I said, people can form their own conclusion. And some people will say, this is an understandable mistake, and that's all there was to it when the records was destroyed. Others will say, it's part of a continuing government conspiracy not to tell the public about Roswell. I can't resolve that. All I can do is make the GAO report available, as I promised to do, and people can come to their own conclusion.
1: There are a lot of people in America who believe that there is a government behind our government, behind the elected representatives, even behind the president. I know that's a big handful of a question, but do you ever wonder about things like that yourself, Congressman?
0: Well, there's not anyone behind me. And I get one of 435 votes in the House floor. And I have not seen the evidence of what you're talking about. I've heard people talk about it. But not as far as I can see.
1: When you guys are together in the now, no doubt, no longer smoke-filled rooms and just chatting among yourselves, is this ever a subject of conversation?
0: Well, I think there are suspicion about other branches of government. I don't remember anyone ever sitting down and saying, within us members of Congress, that someone is controlling the Congress.
1: Uh-huh.
0: I remember a number of people wondering what's going on at the White House, and maybe they sit around wondering what we're doing.
1: Yeah, I'm sure they do a lot lately, as a matter of fact. All right, onward. I guess, it stops where it stops until somebody figures out how to go further with this.
0: Well, and there's a possibility that could happen. The GAO told me that about 20 members of Congress had registered requests with them for copies of the report when it was available.
1: Mm-hmm.
0: And therefore, a number of members are already showing interest in it, and they might have a suggestion. And that brings me to the how to order part, if I can take a second here.
1: You certainly may.
0: It's in the GAO says that people

0: request this report. And I'm reading now from the back cover of the report, and it says the first copy of each GAO report and testimony is free, and then they say additional copies are $2 each.
1: Mm.
0: And they say the order should be sent to the following address, accompanied by a check for the superintendent documents. They mean, of course, if you're ordering more than one.
1: But if you want one, it's free.
0: If you want one, I'm going to give it to you right here, so let me just give people a second to get a pencil and paper if they want to. Now here is where to write, and I'm just reading this out of the report. To order by mail, write to the United States General Accounting Office, P.O. Box 6015, Gaithersburg, Maryland, and here's the zip code, they've got nine digits here, 20884-6015. And this is I'm going to give the full name of the report and the document number, which is probably the most important thing here. The document is entitled Results of a Search for Records Concerning the 1947 Crash Near Roswell, New Mexico. And it has an identification number as follows.

0: gao/NSIAD-95-187. And they say that's how you order one. We've had some delivered to our office in Washington, and we're sending them on to Albuquerque. And
1: okay.
0: First come, first serve basis, we'll hand them out to whoever comes by. But that's how to get more of them.
1: Excellent. All right. There is, in London right now, in England, a man named Ray Santilli, who I had the pleasure of interviewing here not long ago. He claims to have come up with this film of the Roswell crash. Now, while the film is not out and won't be for a while yet for the general public, there are still photographs that are circulating that, as a matter of fact, he gave me permission to publish in our newsletter, and they are fascinating. And I don't know what to say of them, except that when I saw them, I was shocked because instead of the typical little gray guys or green guys or whatever anybody generally in the UFO community expects to see, this thing appears to be almost human, eerily almost human. And I know that, or I believe that you've seen some of these photographs. How do you react
0: to them?
1: You saw the video.
0: Right, an associate of Mr. Santilli, and it's my understanding that this film, which purports to be an autopsy of an alien,
1: right,
0: will be available now on video cassette. That's not a joke. I think they might be selling it right now.
1: That's right.
0: But it's intended for use in a British documentary about Roswell.
1: Channel 4, I think.
0: That I understand will be shown.
1: Roundup.
0: I understand will be shown in the United Kingdom next month.
1: That's right.
0: Meaning August.
1: That's
0: and,
1: right.
0: And I know I've been told that Fox Broadcasting has purchased the U.S. rights to this film, so I think it will be out here shortly.
1: Well, how'd you react? I mean, you've seen something we haven't seen yet. How would you describe your reaction to it?
0: Well, I can't resist just one other quick aside here, and I want to tell you that this was really not bash the Albuquerque Journal week with me. I've worked with these people for many years, but I just have to tell you again for my New Mexico constituents who listen, that the Albuquerque Journal heard I saw this film, and a couple weeks after the fact, they called and asked me about it, and then did a front-page story about my looking at this film, and then proceeded to poke good-naturedly a little fun at me for looking at films about aliens. And what rankled me just a little bit, though they were good-natured, is they made it sound like this was a 100% obsession with me, without ever telling their readers that they're the ones that went after me for the story. I didn't do a press release on it. They heard about it, and they were dying for a story. So if there was an obsession with little green men, it was all on their side. But, of course, they won't tell anybody.
1: Irresistible on their part.
0: Right, but they don't tell anyone it's on their part. They don't tell anyone that they're the ones that generate the story. I saw the movie and went on with my work.
1: Mm-hmm.
0: The idea of a story came when they called me. Anyway, this is what the film shows. And once again, it's like the GAO report. People, I think, will have access to it shortly and can make up their own minds. And I'm not trying to persuade anybody one way or the other. But in essence, the film purported to be an autopsy of an alien. And what you saw were, I believe it was two people who appeared to be doctors. I think maybe even the third one behind a glass door. And they were completely covered head to toe in protective garb. And, of course, if there really was an alien, and you remember what smallpox did to the Native American population, that's exactly what they should do, so that an alien smallpox doesn't get loose here.
1: Sure.
0: But anyway, it again, they proceeded to be doing an autopsy on this alien and removing certain organs and examining them. And I only have one conclusion at this time. If this was a hoax, it took some degree of planning. In other words, this was not a matter of two people having too much to drink at a party and saying, let's pull out the video cam.
1: That's right.
0: And all pretend that we're aliens and do this. Somebody, if it was a hoax, somebody had to sit down and plan out how they were going to put this together and how they were going to get all the props and so forth. And it could be a hoax. The British who own it, Mr. Santilli and his associates, understand
1: yes.
0: that it could be a hoax. They

0: someone declines to give their identity, it also means you can't check out their story.
1: That's right.
0: So once again, there it is, and people make up their own mind.
1: So you found it intriguing?
0: I did, yes, to the extent that it was not an obvious Ed Wood movie, you know, with a paper plate going by, and that's a flying saucer. I
1: mean, all right. Congressman, we're at the top of the hour. I'm going to call in my chit. You said I could. I'm going to hold you over a little. We haven't even touched on Waco.
0: All right, I'm yours.
1: All right, stay right there. Congressman Stephen Schiff, New Mexico's, we'll be back.
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1: My guest, and I do have one, welcome everybody, is Congressman Stephen Schiff from Washington. That's right, where it's now probably a little bit after 3 o'clock in the morning. And so we're really imposing and we're holding him over. We've spent an hour talking about Roswell, how he came to investigate it, and what has come from that investigation. This particular congressman also happens to be on the Waco committee, and so I'm going to ask him about that and much more in a moment. Then we're going to open the phone lines, so get ready. Back now to Congressman Schiff. Welcome back, sir.
2: Good morning. Continues.
1: Yes, indeed, continues. Committee. Yesterday, I guess it was yesterday, the co-chair of that committee, Bill Zelif, went after the White House, accused the president of ordering the CS gas attack. Would you comment on that remark?
2: Can I just say first, very quickly,

0: conclusion. I've listened to Bill, and I've heard about this White House response.
1: Very angry.
0: And I don't know if they're all talking about the same thing. I think what, maybe they are, but the most that Bill has said, Bill Zella from New Hampshire, co-chairman of these hearings, is that he believes that this was such an important matter at the time, such a touchy matter for legitimate reasons. Janet Reno was brand new as Attorney General of the United States. That the president would want to be involved in some way in the final decision.
1: Hard to imagine he wouldn't be.
0: Assuming this is true, I'm not sure why that's a negative, why that's an accusation. The White House has talked about, excuse me, not the White House, but the witnesses have been testifying about, the president has been asked to be kept continually informed, as if to say the president listened, or, you know, the information got to the president, and he just

stoically sat there and said nothing at all about it. So the witnesses confirmed that the White House made an individual request to people keep the president directly informed. And there are witnesses who did that without going through the Attorney General, Webb Hubble, who's of course a former person, was a personal associate of the president, and later became briefly, I think, the number three person at the Justice Department, said he would call the White House, not necessarily talk to the president directly, but call the White House

0: and tell them what was going on.
1: Mm-hmm.
0: So I'm not altogether sure how different what Congressman Zelis is saying is from what the White House is saying. Now, the Attorney General will testify in person
1: later today,
0: at 10 o'clock in the morning. That's right, before the Waco hearings. The Attorney General,
1: right.
0: Jan Reno's
1: yes.
0: the last witness.
1: So, yes, let me just interrupt and say that over the weekend, on one of the weekend Sunday shows, Meet the Press, Representative Zelis was asked, what is the most important question she's going to be asked at the hearings? He responded, why did she approve the plan to gas almost 90 Americans? What information was she given? Who did she share the decision with? These are going to be critical questions. Do you agree with that?
0: I think all of these are legitimate questions. And I think they've become the focus of where we are at the hearings at this point. And I assume, I've heard the Attorney General in the past on this. Let me tell you where I think the crux is as far as the Attorney General goes. The Attorney General will say that she believed that there was no chance that David Koresh and the people in the compound would come out voluntarily, and that she was informed that the FBI plan for a gradual insertion of this gas was the least menacing way to try to persuade people to come out of the compound. That's what the Attorney General will say, I'm sure, because that's what she said in the past. I think the question there will be, what were you told on those subjects by the people who briefed you from the FBI?
1: Mm-hmm.
0: What were you told about the fact that no surrender was possible? What were you told about the possible use of this gas and effects of this gas on children and infants and so forth? And I think that's where the key questions will come there.
1: Well, clearly, there was a decision made at some point because the FBI was coming

0: and they felt that this was the most benign way under the circumstances of approaching it. They're going to say they believe that CS gas did not cause any permanent disabilities of any kind, and a gradual insertion would in their opinion, just kind of nudge people out. That was their plan. Their plan lasted 4 minutes, according to the testimony.
1: Then we got gradual insertion.
0: Before all heck broke loose.
1: We got gradual insertion of tanks as well, I recall.
0: Well, they weren't even gradual. They were hitting the building from all different sides
1: exactly.
0: at once.
1: Mm-hmm.
0: And insertion of gas all over. And that's another question. The FBI had this contingent plan that if one tank inserting gas in one place in this building was shot at, that then they would bring in everything at once. And I've never quite figured out why this second plan was written the way it was. They talked about, well, we need to protect the people.

0: people in the first vehicle. Why not just withdraw the first vehicle? I don't know why you had to bring in everything literally at that time. Why couldn't you have withdrawn it if you met armed opposition, which was certainly possible?
1: Congressman, would you find yourself more troubled finding out the president knew and had part of the decision-making, or if he was not in the loop? Which would be more troubling?
0: I would find it most troubling if the president, and I say this as a statement, not an accusation, I would be most troubled if the president didn't tell us the truth about what he did, whatever that was.
1: Cover up, in other words.
0: Exactly. Mm-hmm. The fact of the matter is, it seems to me that there would be nothing inappropriate about the president keeping close tabs on this situation.
1: Of course
0: so
1: not.
0: If what Congressman Zeloff said is true, that the president wanted to be more than kept informed, he wanted to have a hand in what was done before it was done, given the risks involved, and be very frank about it with the art, given the publicity that was involved, that doesn't shock me. So I don't know why, you know, if that happened, I don't know why there'd be all this resistance from the White House. In fact, I find it a little difficult to believe, and I don't have any evidence behind this. I know we'll see tomorrow, but it's hard to believe the president would just say, thank you for the information, and then turn around and go do something else.
1: You are a colleague of Bill Zeloff's, Congressman
0: Yes,
1: Zeloff.
0: I'm a member of...

0: was happening here. And the point is, we may all be talking about the same thing. And I don't find anything in the president asking to be kept informed, let's just start there, that by itself causes me any concern. And if the president was more involved, I don't know why that would be a negative in and of itself.
1: It's almost like
0: Roswell. Might be negative the other way.
1: It's almost like Roswell. It's the reaction that is, you know, making us all very curious, if not suspicious, from the White House. And they're just really, apparently, this morning angry. Also, Altman, you might want to comment on this, apparently wrote a memo to Secretary Benson on 15 April, 4 days before all this, saying in 4 days there's going to be a catastrophe. And nothing was done.
0: Well, it's been accused that nothing new has come out in the Waco hearings. I disagree with that entirely. I think a number of things have come out. I think some in the government's favor. I think some not in the government's favor. My view is the chips should fall where they may in that regard.
1: Are you satisfied, for example, that the fire was apparently started by the Davidians? It seems like there was quite a bit of weight of evidence to that effect.
0: The weight of evidence is...

0: I'd like to come back to Secretary Benson in the memo in a second, but the weight of evidence is that the fire started inside and perhaps in two or three different places almost simultaneously.
1: Right.
0: The evidence is not that the FBI started the fire. The fact that it started inside and the fact that it started in three different places would give the most logical idea that somebody on the inside deliberately set the fire. But that's not quite the only explanation. There was a government expert on this said, well, this fire had to, this is an arson expert who said,

0: Firearms, which did the original raid on February 28th, is under the Treasury Department. And after that raid failed and we had, in essence, a siege, the FBI under the Department of Justice took over the responsibility. And but the Treasury Department, through ATF, had begun it all. And Roger Altman, who was then the number two person at the Treasury Department, on April 15th wrote a memo to his boss, Secretary Benson, saying that the FBI plan for a gas insertion had been explained to him, and he was worried about it. He said, I think the word he used was, a tragedy could ensue.
1: Yes.
0: And Secretary Benson, whom I greatly admire in many respects, but his testimony, I was astounded by it. His testimony was, when he got that memo, he did absolutely nothing. I mean, just did nothing, essentially threw it away. And the reason he gave was, it wasn't our problem anymore. I mean, this had been turned over to the Department of Justice, and it was no longer a Treasury responsibility. Now, that's sort of like the proverbial waiter saying, that's not my table. I mean,
1: it's not even the polite equivalent of, we're passing this on to the archive department.
0: I don't think the memo got there necessarily. Here is the point. Secretary Benson is entirely correct when he says that the Treasury Department was out of responsibility and the Justice Department had taken it over. But this is all one government. And at the very least, what Secretary Benson should have done was pick up the telephone to the Attorney General and say, my number two person has some concerns here. Perhaps he should come over and talk with you or talk with somebody on your staff. If the Attorney General had decided to proceed anyway, which he had the authority to do, then Secretary Benson certainly could do nothing about that. But to get a warning like that and to just sit on it, I think that's inexplicable.
1: Janet Reno, shortly after the Waco incident, tragedy, offered to resign. In retrospect, knowing what we now know, and maybe it's a little ahead of time since you'll be on the stand tomorrow, in effect, in front of you.

0: Should the president have with regrets or whatever, accepted that resignation?
1: Well, people are going to have to answer that for themselves. It depends on what conclusions people come to. If conclusions are that this was a mess and that caused by the government and Janet Reno is responsible, then I guess you could say the president should have accepted a resignation. If to turn it completely around, the government had an impossibly difficult situation, at least at the time the siege began, and all decisions were risky, and Janet Reno acted in good faith and made the best possible choice, then there'd be no reason for such a resignation. Now, we'll all hear from the Attorney General tomorrow. I want to say again that I think the crux of the Attorney General's decision was what information were you given that it was based upon.
0: Right.
1: In other words, what I think is starting to come out of the hearings is that the FBI discounted the possibility that David Koresh would come out

was the Attorney General was asked by somebody, and she responded about Waco that given similar circumstances today, she would have and would make the same exact decision.

0: if I can talk about Waco a little bit more here, I want to say that once again, the main purpose of the hearings is people can get their own information and make their own decision. I've come to some conclusions, but that doesn't mean that I think everybody should come to the same conclusion I have, because they're free to listen to the same testimony.
1: Well, do you care to tell us what you
0: have? Well, I was going to share a couple. I think that I'm going to pick one of each, meaning one that favors what the government has explained and one that shows a serious problem.
1: All right.
0: I think the government had originally enough information that somebody in the compound, David Koresh or whomever, were illegally converting semi-automatic weapons to automatic weapons, which is illegal, that there was a proper government interest in what may have been going on there with respect to firearms. In other words, I don't think that the government went out of its way to look for a group with an unpopular religious view or other reasons to...
1: I'm with you. In other words, they were not targeting them. Congressmen were at the bottom of the hour.
0: Right. But
1: so...
0: they did mess up much more than they've admitted.
1: All right.
0: In time, I'd be glad to talk to you about it.
1: We'll cover that in a moment and take some calls, as promised, and do another half hour. Congressman Schiff, New Mexico's Congressman Schiff, is my guest. More in a moment.
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0: All right, let's go to the phones. I promise they'll lynch me if I don't do it. West of the Rockies, you're on the air.
1: Question for Mr. Zealous, then.
0: That's Congressman Schiff we have here.
1: Tell him, please, not to hit me. The original fire investigator for the BATF, who said the fire was set from the inside, was in fact someone who had done work for the BF before and, in fact, had shared offices with the BATF somewhere in Texas. Is this the same guy that testified before your committee?
2: Well, the person I think you're referring to now with the Houston Fire Department apparently at some past time had some kind of association with the BATF. However, there were also other individuals who've looked at investigated the fire and combined the hearing, which suggested that the fire started inside the compound at about three different locations simultaneously.
0: All right. East of the Rockies, you're on the air with Congressman Schiff. Hi.
3: Thanks a lot. This is Mike in Madison.
0: Madison, Wisconsin. Yes, sir.
3: Congressman, I first want to applaud you for your tenacity.

in approaching any of these issues, especially the Roswell one. The thing that I really wonder about is, does your inquiry have to stop where it is at this point? I mean, assuming

0: that something did crash and they are withholding information. I can't see that they would just throw the parts away after a while. So they must be somewhere in some warehouse being guarded by someone. And so I would assume somebody still knows about it.
1: All right.
2: Well, first, thank you for that compliment. As indicated earlier, when I first was asked about the Roswell incident and decided to get involved, I took a deep breath because obviously it was a subject matter that at least potentially opened up anyone for ridicule. My view is people have a right to information on any subject, and not

0: hire by whom. But that's where we're at. So I can't, if there's something still in existence, there is no paper trail. The GAO can find to lead you there.
1: Seems to me there's some things we're never going to know about. I said the other day on the air, if somebody today came up with a film showing a rifleman on the grassy knoll taking his shot at Kennedy, it would be just one more piece of evidence for people to doubt. It's like the Roswell film. Nearly anything can be done, faked. It can turn up to be a fraud. And after a while, like with the Kennedy conspiracy, there becomes so much that if the absolute truth were presented by somebody such as yourself, who stood up on the congressional floor, it would be just one more theory.
0: Well, the Roswell incident now is getting near 50 years old. And,
1: right.
0: And it's hard to believe that this will be resolved to everyone's satisfaction. The GAO report shows what they could come up with, which you've described accurately. It's one more piece of information that still leaves people, I think, pretty much believing what they believed before.
1: Exactly. East of the Rockies, you're on the air with Congressman Steve Schiff from New Mexico. Hi.
2: Hello, this is Jack from Charleston.
1: South Carolina?
2: South Carolina.
1: Okay.
2: Nice to talk to you, Congressman Schiff.
0: Thank you.
2: I'm hearing my echo over your phone and my radio is off.
1: Well, that's all right. Just go ahead.
2: I was wondering, Congressman Schiff, if you saw the FBI agent today testimony saying that he was one of the ones driving a CEV or a Bradley, I think, and he says he did see someone lighting a fire inside. And also, I was thinking that if they hadn't done the raid when they did, and a couple of days later the Davidians came outside holding children and firing, people would then look at Roger Altman's memo and say, why did you let him stop you from doing something?
1: Hmm.
2: And another thing, I wish...
1: Well, all right, that's quite a bit to handle right there. Let's hold it there. The testimony of the FBI agent who said he saw somebody lighting a fire?
0: I may be misrecollecting. I don't remember him being that absolute about it, but the testimony does appear to be that the fire started inside. And the most reasoned then conclusion is that it was deliberately set inside. I think that's the preponderance of the evidence. I just have not quite ruled out the possibility that since electricity was cut off and there were lanterns all over, and this massive assault started on the compound just a few minutes after one vehicle went forward, another possibility. But I agree that's where the majority of evidence certainly lies. With respect to Roger Altman's memo, you raise a very good point about what were the alternatives and what were the risks. I think that frankly, the Attorney General had risks under any possible decision that were made. My point about the memo was, when you get that, do you throw it away? Or do you put your number two person in your department, which started this whole situation, now they're not just bystanders, into touch with the Justice Department? I'm saying that the Treasury, Secretary of the Treasury, should have passed on the memo to the Attorney General. If the Attorney General wanted to then discount it in her responsibility to make a decision here, then that I think she had the authority to do it, but to just stop it.
1: She should have at least had the opportunity to review it.
0: Exactly.

0: it may well be that with all the information available at that time, the Attorney General would have gone forward anyway. I'm just saying that there is no justification for stopping information from getting over to the Justice Department, which is what the Treasury Department did.
1: All right. East of the Rockies, you're on the air with Congressman Schiff. Hi.
2: Hey, Art. Missed your show last night. We had a mix-up at KTRH. This is Kevin Houston.
1: Houston, yes, sir.
2: But I'm glad you're on tonight. I just had a general comment. I'm worried about the ability to trust the government on any large-scale matter such as this or Roswell.
1: I agree. I think that's a very important topic. Beginning back, with the Kennedy assassination or the Nixon problems, one after another of our government institutions have sort of fallen in the eyes of the American people to the degree now where 3 out of 4 people don't trust the American government. Hopefully, hearings like these hearings on Waco would restore some of that. Congressman, do you think it will?
0: Let me add, I hope so, because Congress is part of the government, too.
1: It is.
0: And I think one of the purposes of the Waco hearings is the idea that Congress, as part of the government, is going to let everything it possibly can hang out there. Again, people then can come to their own conclusions. As you've already heard, people will come to different conclusions.
2: That's one thing I can say about the television media is that, you know, we have these live hearings. As far as everything else, the news and

0: focus on the National Rifle Association rather than on the Waco hearings, which might show additional failures of the government, on the government side of this. I can give you a more, in my mind, heartrending example. But on the very first day, certain members of Congress brought in a young lady, still a child, really,
1: yes,
0: to testify that she had been sexually assaulted, raped by David Koresh.
1: At 10.
0: And at 10, that's right. And I found her testimony believable, but the point is, why was it there? David Koresh was not being investigated by the Bureau of Alcohol, Tobacco, and Firearms for child rape. Outrageous as that offense is, the BATF was investigating him and was putting together this search warrant and this raid for firearms violation. And I believe that testimony was introduced, and particularly with no effort made to conceal the child's identity, which is normally the case in a child abuse trial, I think to dominate the media, and it worked like a charm. I'm sorry the media was so predictable, but the headlines.
1: Actually, I thought it started the several days before that, the day before the hearings began, or actually the Friday night before they began. NBC did a big show on Waco that I thought on balance was quite pro-government. And so there was a big media drive, and a very, I must actually, in a

0: I compliment the Democrats for getting that young lady up there from a public relations point of view.
1: They did exactly what they wanted to do. Oh, the headlines in a certain Washington paper that's supposed to be a respectable paper, the front page headlines talked about David Koresh's lust.
0: Exactly.
1: This is not one of the tabloids now. Another national newspaper on the following Monday summarized 3 days of testimony, but really only summarized the sexual assault on this child. And all of that was calculated, in my judgment, to keep other information from getting into the news media. Like, for example, the child abuse caseworker from the state of Texas, who was familiar with the Davidians, who had been out there, testified that this raid was a fatal mistake. In her words, I reviewed them enough, and I think I can quote them. When I saw on television ladders going up at the compound, I knew children were going to die. Now, that's testimony that's far more related to this actual incident and what was being investigated by the BATF.
0: Nor even the local sheriff in Waco who said, you know, they really should have come to me. It didn't all have to happen this way. We know the people out there.
1: Right, but if you don't want that information to get in the news media, how do you prevent it? And the answer is you bring out the fact that David Koresh had a perverted sexual interest, and the news media will swarm to it like bees to honey. And that's exactly what happened, and they knew that that was going to happen.
0: You know,
1: I trust I should add this, because one of the accusations has been, if you say what I say, you're somehow defending child rape. Nonsense. It's just, what was this raid all about? And it was about a firearms violation allegation. It wasn't about a child molestation case.
0: Either way, Congressman, most people, I think, would say, whether it was firearms or whether it was child molestation, nothing for 90 people or more to die for.
1: Well, the issue is, how did they handle the case when they got the case?

0: about whatever it might be about Waco will stay the same. I think, though, that the Congress has shown that if there is a subject of immense interest in the public and of legitimate concern, that we're going to make sure that everything possible comes out.
1: Congressman, we've got to hold it there. We're out of time, and you've got a good bet. You've got a big day coming up.
0: Thanks for having me on your program.
1: Thank you for being here, and ask the Attorney General hard questions for us.
0: I'll do my best.
1: Thank you. Thank you, Congressman Schiff from New Mexico.
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1: We just spent, and you missed if you're joining us at this hour, 2 hours with New Mexico Congressman

Stephen Schiff. We spent one of those hours on the Roswell GAO report, and the whole Roswell incident was fascinating, absolutely fascinating, as the congressman said he was with regard to the Roswell film. I couldn't possibly recount all he's got to say, but the upshot of it is there are records missing, permanent records, that would have told us what went on at Roswell, mysteriously missing records covering a two-year period of outgoing messages from Roswell. So we spent an hour on that. Then we turned our attention in the second hour. You see, Congressman Schiff is also on the Waco committee,

have you along. They are 1,000 watts on 1490 in Hazleton, Pennsylvania. And one other, and a big one at that, WARA AM in Attleboro, Massachusetts, transmitting over very nicely, thank you, to Providence, Rhode Island. So, now you're about to learn what our program really is. Interviews are rare. We do have them when they are relevant. Congressman Schiff was certainly relevant. I'm going to hold my East of the Rockies line open for this hour, at least this hour, for people in Hazleton, Pennsylvania, or listening to a WARA in Attleboro, Massachusetts. The East of the Rocky

five very special photographs. They are to be published in the newsletter. I told you the deadline for ordering to get the issue with the Roswell photographs was coming. I got the following memo from the network today. Quote, "We are so swamped with newsletter orders that we need to cut off the September issue very soon in order to get it out on time. I know you've been warning the people about this. The final cutoff for Visa or MasterCard orders will be 6 a.m. West Coast time Wednesday morning when your tape replays go off the air. That's it. When you go off the air around the country, the deadline is passed for getting the September issue." So, which goes out, of course, in early August. So that's it, folks. That's the deadline. If you want to order our newsletter, and we've got all five of these photographs. And by the way, I was told earlier today they're going to devote four of them, the four best photographs, a half

page each in the newsletter. This is going to be a collectible. You know, in the end, whether this turns out as the congressman suggested, he said, well, if it's a hoax, it's the best one I've ever seen. And I absolutely agree with that. It's going to be a giant story either way. If it's a hoax, it's the biggest and best ever done. If it's not, these are pictures of an alien being. If you would like our newsletter... Oh, by the way, next month I'm going to stick in a picture of Max the Crystal Skull. You're not going to want to miss that. And I think I'll put a picture of my studio in there. I've been mulling that over. I think I will do it the next month. So our newsletter is getting bigger, better, at a very rapid pace. To order our newsletter, it is now too late to order it by mail. So you must call, and I recommend you do it beginning now. All right, a little bit of the news. Hurricane Erin. Seems strange. That would be A, B, C, D, E, the fifth hurricane of the year already. Arguably just a Category 1 hurricane, very wet, 10 inches of rain, 75-mile-an-hour winds. All of that may increase. It is headed straight for the Florida Keys. Tens of thousands of people are evacuating. It will hit as late, perhaps as midnight tomorrow. Actually, the sooner the better, frankly, since the more time it spends over warm water, the more energy it's going to be able to collect. I've got a feeling this is going to be an awful hurricane season. And this is only the beginning.

Congressman Schiff and others. I know he's going to be bleary-eyed. And it should be quite a day. Representative Zeliff was asked over the weekend on Meet the Press what is the most important question she, Janet Reno, is going to be asked. His response was, why did she approve the plan to gas almost 90 Americans? What information was she given? Who did she share the decision with? There are going to be some very critical questions asked in the morning. Very critical. There will come a moment where she's going to have to look them in the eye and tell them whether or not she told the president, whether she was communicating at all with the president, or made the decision unilaterally, hard to believe. As the congressman said, she was there 2 weeks. She was brand new. Would she take such a decision all on her own? Is she going to fall on her sword in the morning? What do you expect?

Suppose I asked the congressman, what troubles you more? To find out the president knew, in fact, was very much part of the decision-making at Waco, or that he didn't know a thing about it? Was, what's the old expression? Out of the loop. Think he was out of the loop? And if he was, that is troubling. If he has knowledge of what went on, if he in fact ordered the attack, and he is covering it up, then the congressman said, and I agree, that's probably the more serious of the two. So there you have it, Waco at a critical junction. It's going to be a very important day. We'll be right back. Big, big merger. Disney bought Cap Cities ABC for $19 billion. Holy mackerel. It makes the two of them, Mickey Mouse and ABC Cap Cities coming together, will make them the number one entertainment company in the world. ABC stock went up $22 a share. People made fortunes overnight. All of this done on a golf course. The deal, I guess, was cut on a golf course. Amazing. ABC programming, they say, will not change dramatically. They own a lot of TV and radio stations. In fact, ones I broadcast on. But a lot of the ABC television affiliates will have, through their network now, more access to programming, Disney programming. So it is but the latest and the biggest of a lot of takeover bids, a lot of rumors out there. Westinghouse wants CBS. You know, Ted Turner wants CBS. Westinghouse is said to be ready to offer about $5 billion in a bid trying to get CBS. We'll see. The revolution is well underway. There is, in the background, the telecommunications bill winding its way through Congress, a threatened veto, I might add now, by the president. You think he'll really veto this? Billions of dollars are at stake. It's all about virtually a connection to all.

every category with each other. It would allow networks like ABC to buy more stations, television and radio. Now, there are two views to take about what's going on, about the merger, about the bill winding through Congress. One view would be that there'll be more choice, more competition, and that's good for you, that's good for me. That means we get more choice, competitive pressure increases, prices fall. That would be my view. Another would be that, oh no, America's communications is consolidating into the hands

thing to say. Which means, of course, he thinks Vince Foster was murdered. So you have to imagine, he imagines a cover-up. Let me tell you what William Sapphire of the New York Times said over the weekend on Meet the Press. Thought it was good. He said, Vince Foster's suicide was related to Whitewater. The files on that were taken the night Vince Foster, in quotes, committed suicide, if he did. Something is being hidden, or not, but nobody ever says this. This is the question. Quoting William Sapphire, quote, did Governor Clinton take a bribe? Then, did he, as president, obstruct the investigation into it? End quote. That's a damn good question. Do you believe our president took a bribe? And did he then further obstruct the investigation into that? But Sapphire went on to say exactly what I told you last week,

This won't, he said, or will not, lead to impeachment. The Republicans want Bill Clinton there to run against. Both of these, if true, would be horrible indictments of everything that we are and think we believe we are. And as Congressman Schiff said, let people laugh. You know, there are a lot of people out there who ridicule his efforts to, you know, try to find out what really went on at Roswell. And any time.

0: Republicans want him there to run against. My God, that's a terrible indictment when you consider it of both possibilities, isn't it? One, that we've got a president that committed a cover-up, the allegation, that would be equivalent to or even greater than, in importance, what Richard Nixon did. But we're not going to do anything about it because we're worried that he'd be impeached or he'd have to resign and go back to Arkansas or wherever it is that he would go. And it wouldn't be used because the Republicans want to win the election. Now, that's pretty damning, no matter which way you look at it. All right, we're going to break here at the bottom of the hour. I've got new affiliates in Attleboro, Massachusetts, and Hazleton, Pennsylvania. And so, everybody else, hold off on the east of the Rockies line and let them get through. Calling Massachusetts, Rhode Island, Pennsylvania, 1-800-825-5033 is the number. 1-800-825-5033.
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0: also run, I believe, Vashon Island. Strangely enough, he was burned out. A few years later, there was Gordon Cull back east somewhere. Seems to me he was burned out. It was my understanding also that the Randy Weaver thing, there was talk about trying to burn out Randy Weaver. Now the Waco thing, it just kind of makes you wonder.
1: Well, I guess it's making a lot of people wonder. There's a big survey today showing 3 out of 4 Americans do not trust the government. And I'm afraid that's increasing all around us. I don't know what we do about it. Congressman Schiff was wise enough to say that after the Waco hearings, he doesn't think that it's going to change.

angst and cynicism in America that is dangerous. I believe, thank you for the call, that it is absolutely dangerous. Where it's going, I don't know. You're listening to Live Talk

0: radio, because whatever radio station you're listening to is nice enough to put it on for you this time of the morning, instead of somebody's regurgitated repeats. East of the Rockies, you're on the air. Hello. Hello there. No, you're not. Wildcard line, you're on the air. Good morning.
1: This is not the East of the Rockies. This is the Wildcard line.
0: Yes, it is.
1: Yes. This is the Shadow. The reason why I called, I want to ask you three questions, or three things I want to mention. First of all, my dad lives up in Crescent City.

0: Gorje fax across the country at this time of the morning in about 15 seconds. So the price of a one-minute call across the country early in the morning is very, I mean, it's pennies. So,
1: right. Well, one time I was trying it, like I got off work, and I tried it at 6:20, and I was just trying for about 5 minutes. And I was surprised. It was busy, and they couldn't get through.
0: Mm-hmm. All right, sir. Thank you very much. And again, reminding you, holding open for about another 20 minutes our East of the Rockies line for people who are listening to WAZL in Hazleton, Pennsylvania, and WARA in Attleboro, Massachusetts. 1-800-825-5033. As usual, it is clogged up with people who aren't hearing me, and so they can't get through. I sure would like to let them get through. I try to do this for new affiliates from time to time as sort of a way to celebrate their arrival. Now, the Packwood hearing. The Senate Ethics Committee decided today it's not going to hold public hearings, so we're not going to hear about it. Wonder what prompted that. Barbara Boxer is trying to throw it all open. I don't think she's going to do it. A lot of it would embarrass a lot of people, and so they're going to do it behind closed doors. But they promised to release all the information. You got to wonder if it'll come through a relative of the guy who dealt with the information down at Roswell. O.J. Simpson, Marcia Clark now saying she can prove the bloody gloves worn by the killer belong to none other than O.J. Simpson, that they've got pictures from football games of years past

Stephen Schiff. First, spend 1 hour on the subject of Roswell. He's the expert. Then, in the second hour, you will hear a frank, open discussion of Waco. He's on the Waco committee that within hours, about 3 hours here, will get underway with testimony by Janet Reno. It should be quite a day, and the next 2 hours are worth hearing. Either way, I thank you. From the high desert, don't forget,

The call for our gathering, the announcement, part of the con which brought you here, mentioned the edge of the millennium, at the edge of the millennium. And so far, the millennium has been present by subtle implication alone. So I think to honor our commitment, we'll now trilogue.

particularly in the edge of the millennium. And here's how it goes. This is partly, according to me, a mathematical view of history that brings up this particular version of the idea of the millennium. And nevertheless, other people have written a similar view of history without any explicit recourse to mathematics, so I think it's pretty general. It has to do, this view of history, with the approach we've taken toward biological evolution, that it goes forward in catastrophes and critical leaps and so on, sudden jumps. The punctuated equilibrium approach to history says that history goes along in a kind of a level plateau, developmentally speaking, although there may be a gradual development up or down overall, and then every once in a while there is a big leap. The first such view of history, I think, that we know about was presented by the ancient Egyptians. So this is nothing new. Now, in my own work, I have classified some major plateaus, including the last one, the one that we're at the end of now, according to my system of history, began 6,000 years ago or 5,500 years ago with the invention of the wheel and the first city-states and stuff like that, talking Sumer, talking Babylonia, talking ancient Egypt.

0: And the truth is that whenever you look at two major milestones in history and consider them between the milestones to be a sort of a level road, then somebody will come along and find a smaller milestone in there. Nowadays we have fractal geometry, so we think that this is natural. Between any two big catastrophes, there'll be 10 smaller ones. Between any two of the smaller ones, there'll be 40 or 50 little or teenier ones, and so on. The first person I know who put forward such a fractal idea of history, that it's not continuous, it's discontinuous, but the discontinuities are more or less dense, as in a fractal, the first such person is you, Terence. I give you credit in writing in my entry in the Encyclopedia of Time. You maybe have never read that book.
1: Never read it.
0: Well, there you'll find your name mentioned in a flattering way by me of all people.
1: Immortality at last.
0: At last. Well, to make a long story short, it's these controversial plateaus of history that I'm going to call millennia. And then if you want to go back to chapter 10 of The Evolutionary Mind and to read there about the history of the millenarial concept, then you'll see that the first one, wherein the number 1,000 was actually mentioned for the length of one of these plateaus, gave his name to the thing. It was a special case of my more abstract idea of millennium. It's the plateau of history. And what I mean by the edge of millennium is those times when there's the snap out from one equilibrium to another. Cro-Magnon comes out of Neanderthalis or whatever it is, and oxygen comes out of the archaeobiological background and whatever. And the interest of this, according to me, is why are we here? Who would talk about the evolutionary mind? Who cares about the good and evil in the evolution of species and so on? This must be interesting only to the degree to which it informs us in this very present moment regarding our

choices that we will make in the creation of the future. So according to chaos theory and its partner theory of bifurcations, this is one of the main things it teaches, something like the butterfly effect that you've heard about. In a dynamical system, or a massively complex dynamical system such as we live in, when there is a moment of bifurcation, which is the technical math jargon for these snaps, that is the only time you get to do anything about the evolution of the system. So according to this self-inflating view, we live at a specially important special moment in history where when we think something or do something, it has actually an enormous effect on the future. Maybe not a direct determinative effect, but we can't really say what the outcome will be, but what we do has some influence on the creation of the future more than other times in history. And the bigger the jump, the bigger the leverage, where Archimedes said, give me a lever and I'll move the world, we have a lever now. And we care about what's coming next. So that's why the edge of the millennium, any edge of any of the millennia, is particularly important to those revolutionary souls who want to make a change in things. It's a special time. A century or two centuries ago, you could struggle for the creation of a chaos revolution, and it would be impossible because there were no computers around, or there were no movie makers in Hollywood or something. I don't know. It takes more than we know about to create these special opportunities. And anyway, that's what I mean by millennium, and that's what I mean by at the edge of the millennium. And now this is only a hypothesis for the sake of discussion, but I kind of think that this is very credible, that we are now at the edge of a millennium. Therefore, we have to discuss this. And the question that I'm going to pose to you, Rupen Ter, if this isn't too radical, is to what degree do you think actually that what we are doing now matters in the creation of the future? And if there is any possibility that what we do matters in the creation of the future, what kind of future or what kind of change are we trying to create? And to what degree what we are actually doing, for example, what we are talking about today, what we are doing today, to what degree could that possibly be a real effect, a real benefit?

0: is standing for all time since 1800 BC. Do you agree that this is a special moment?
1: Yes, I think so. Not only a special moment, but the other thing I would call people's attention to is the fact that no matter whether you scammed your way in here today, and no matter whether you're going to go back to an appliance box that you live in under a bridge, the odds are that you are very close to the top of the pyramid of global empowerment. You are mostly white, mostly well-educated, mostly have enough disposable income to come to an event like this. It's worth pointing out that all that rides on the backs of those who do not have.

is a moment of enormous opportunity, and those who find themselves in this moment with power, defined however you care to define it, have a moral obligation to act. And I don't advocate a certain political agenda, not that we must become Marxists or that we must become anything. What we must become is clear. We have the technologies and the informational structures and all the necessary abilities to create paradise on earth, to lift up the least among us to at least an acceptable level of comfort and freedom. Why do we not do that? Because what stands in our way is our own minds, our own habits.

0: That's the most powerful political work people in this room could do. And there is nobody who is so enlightened that they don't need to work on themselves and do this. To the degree that we can change our minds, we will escape extinction, marginality, and so forth and so on. And to the degree that we cannot change our minds, we will prolong the agony, perhaps unto death and extinction, perhaps only making the struggle more difficult. But yes, this is a moment of enormous opportunity.
1: We have a yes.
0: A yes.
1: So you agree that it's a moment of special opportunity over the long and short scales of time, according to either mathematics or novelty theory?
0: Yes.
1: And you agree that we have a responsibility to do our best?
0: Yes.
1: And what you have to tell us is that if

0: our minds that that would somehow have an ameliorative effect on the rest of the world and our creation of the future.
1: Yes.
0: How?
1: How would it have this effect?
0: Yes. By telepathic means? By the romance of photons?
1: No, I think by the spread of...

0: clarity. The spread of clarity, the elimination of redundancy in the system, and the spreading of a sense of shared purpose and the possibility of achieving that purpose.
1: It doesn't matter what you do beyond changing your mind for a better clarity?
0: Well, I don't want to say absolutely it doesn't matter, but I think that's the first obligation. If you charge off with some political agenda that is not informed by clarity, you're going to end up with business as usual. The road to hell is paved with good intentions, but it is not paved with clarity.
1: So you're, for example, what you do in life, you barnstorm giving lectures, you write books, and you create a website. And the effect of this, hopefully, will be to promote clarity.
0: Correct.
1: Well, first of all, I certainly agree that for me personally, psychedelic experience has enhanced clarity, whereas some people think the opposite.

0: think the medium for this transformation is the World Wide Web. I suspect that Terence thinks the medium...
1: Well, I think telepathy is equally powerful.
0: Yes, but...
2: Wait, I want to hear his suspicion of me. World Wide Web?
0: Yes, I
2: think... No, psychedelic drugs.
1: World Wide Web, psychedelic drugs.
0: I still haven't understood the psychedelic drug agenda. Britain has the highest percentage of psychedelic drug consumption in the Western world at the moment. And it's not entirely clear that this has resulted in clarity spreading through.
2: Britain is the source of and the fountainhead of the worldwide youth culture that is creating the new music, the new dance, the new forms of community, and the new resistance to consumerist values. So don't sell the old UK.
1: Come
2: short.
1: To the rave tonight,
0: yes.
1: And see clarity created.
0: Yes, yes, a crucible of clarity as home at last goes. And Terence takes the microphone.
2: Well, it's not always perfectly clear what's going on when you have your nose in it, you know.
0: Well, I mean, my own agenda relies partly on the World Wide Web, not as strongly as yours. And here in this room is Matthew Clapp, who kindly runs my World Wide website.
1: Jailbreak.org.
0: Yes. So, but my own view is that this clarity involves breaking the spell of rationalism, Cartesianism, a spell woven more powerfully than ever before this morning by Terence.

I mean, it took on a new level of spellbinding in the way you described it. It's to recognize that we're far more interconnected, we're far more participatory in our relation with the world than this cognitive kind of science and cognitive model of the mind would tell us. And so I think the secret to waking us up, one of the secrets, is psychic peps. As you know, this is one of my particular themes. And the purpose of... I wrote a book which some of you may have seen called Seven Experiments That Could Change the World. The purpose of this was to find simple experiments that could give us clarity on issues that we know about already, which could actually have a transformative effect on our view of the world. They're to do with changing our scientific view of the world. And the scientific view of the world is a particularly important part of the spell that binds us all and that affects our whole civilization, our whole industrial culture. And it's an exceptionally narrow and dissociated view of the world at the moment. The reason I think psychic peps could play this part is, first of all, there's more of them than psychedelics. I mean, they're everywhere. There are lots and lots of dogs and cats that have telepathic bonds with their owners. About 50% of Americans feel that they've had a telepathic bond with an animal. Now, to recognize what so many people already know, through experiments to test these to see if they're real, and so far the experiments suggest they are real, this can give permission for people to recognize what they already know. Then all these closet holists, most of us are closet holists, can come out and recognize that there's this kind of interconnection with other species and with

0: investigated scientifically at all. It could have been investigated at any time in the last 500 or 5,000 years. But the fact is, the first investigations are happening at present. Here in the room is David Brown, who works with me, is based in Santa Cruz and is doing experiments with psychic dogs, cats and cockatiels in Santa Cruz County. And if any of you have such animals, please let him or me know at the end, because we'd love to investigate your animals. You can take part in this research. So I think that grassroots research based on phenomena that are actually common sense, that are part of everyday life for many people, could help to wake us up, to give a greater clarity about what's really going on, and make us recognize that there's far more interconnection between us and other species and us and other people than is admitted in the scientific view of things, which is the worldview which most people feel they have permission to talk about in public. So I think that this transition, a butterfly wing effect, would be a few dogs and cats that do this being proved scientifically to be able to do it, shown on TV, would probably overnight give millions of people permission to recognize and talk about these events in their own lives. And never again would this subject be able to be stuffed back into the closet. I think these could lead to a great change in the way we think about the world. Now, it's not, of course, it's several steps from that to solving the ecological problems of the world, to dealing with the problem of multinational corporations and so on. But it's a step towards clarity, and it's one that could spread very quickly.
1: Well, it seems to me the overarching theme here that unites all three of our positions is boundary dissolution. Psychedelic drugs dissolve boundaries. The World Wide Web dissolves boundaries, and certainly the discovery that our pets are communicating, anticipating, and understanding us is a boundary-dissolving perception. So really what we're saying is we must dissolve the artificial boundaries that confine

0: define our perceptions. Someone once said, if we could feel what we are doing to the earth, we would stop immediately. Because a man hitting himself on the head with a ball-peen hammer stops immediately. The feedback loop is very short. So we have compartmentalized our lives, and this allows us to do the fatal and lethal work that is destroying the planet, destroying community, so forth and so on. So maybe three answers as diverse as you've just heard here, you might search your own soul and ask what obsession or interest of mine would contribute to the grand project of boundary dissolution. Certainly, it is not the affirmation of cultural values. Culture is a scheme for maintaining and creating boundaries. It replaces reality with a linguistically supported delusion, and behind that delusion then pogroms, programs of genocide, arms races, sexism, racism, all can operate very, very comfortably. Ralph earlier mentioned love. Generally speaking, love is a boundary-dissolving enterprise. So I think each of us, the three of us, all of you, in our way, should find ways to express love. And it's not treacly, it's not woo-woo, it's a very practical matter that has thousands of expressions. As long as we believe in mind and matter, rich and poor, living and dead, aboriginal and advanced, black and white, man and woman, then we're inevitably going to carry on a dualistic analysis of our dilemma, and we're going to produce incomplete agendas and answers.
1: Well, this is good. I agree with everything. I admire you both for your revolutionary efforts. Nevertheless, I can't help having a sinking feeling. Here we are in the University of California. Naturally, my thoughts turn to the educational system. Now, we have here a group, I know there are actually a few undergraduates of the University of California at Santa Cruz are here by accident, as it were, and that's cool, but we have not yet taken over one regularly offered course of the university to enable students to learn science by doing research projects with psychic pets.
0: The university is the last place where you would look for this. The university is the manufacturer of these cultural values that intrigue them.
1: Well, that's why I'm bringing up this subject of education at this time. I think we've discussed the problem of education before, but my experience is that no amount of clarity in this group of 200 and other like groups is going to matter one whit when we are all adults. You see, the next generation will have to face the same butterfly problem with the same lever, because the majority of people will have their paradigms set in K through 12 in some

0: the existence of your children who are now subject to the educational system that does this criminal brainwashing that I'm talking about. Mm. So I'm just posing this now. Do you have any idea as to the transformation of our school system by a change of curriculum or the entrance of any weird idea into the actual program which trains most children worldwide?
1: Well, I ought to have. There's a story that perhaps not everyone here is familiar with, which is when I was in New York a couple of years ago, I was asked to visit a school in Long Island. I was particularly urged to go there. A private helicopter was sent to take me. And I was asked to address the board and the teachers of the school. And when I asked them what they'd like me to speak about, they said they wanted me to speak about the rectified Sheldrake principle on which their entire curriculum was based. So when I said, what is the rectified Sheldrake principle? They said that was the very question they were asking and hoping that I would explain. I then asked who had invented the rectified Sheldrake principle on which the curriculum was based, and they soon revealed that the author of this principle, or at least the author of the documents on which their entire curriculum were based, was Ralph Abraham. By careful questioning, I was able to find out that the rectified Sheldrake principle meant that because of morphic resonance and

people should learn things in school should follow the historical process. So in history, you learn first about the Sumerians, Egyptians, etc. Then you move on to the ancient Greeks, the Romans, the Dark Ages, etc. That it follows the principle. And they start

0: start in grade one with ancient Egypt. And I calculated on this basis that the invention of the domestication of fire, which occurred between 400 to 700,000 years ago, should mean that in the toddler playgroups they should be playing with fire. And, I pointed this out, but it didn't. That wasn't part of the curriculum I was suggesting. I discovered that there was, in fact, an entire process of educational reform afoot in this country, behind which is the guiding genius of Ralph Abraham. So I think we should ask you this question, Ralph, since you've more experience than most of us.
1: Well, I'd rather that people with less experience speak about it. Because my experience has been very disappointing.
2: Oh, no.
0: No, no.
1: Here is the problem as I perceive it. And maybe you can help me get through this one. The children are innocent and trusting and will try any curricular reform experiment. They'll try anything, which they have done in different schools around the world with great effect. It was only a couple days ago I was at the Intel farm, they call it, in Oregon, where 10,000 people

0: the children, okay, the owners of the school, the people, everything is fine. The problem is with the teachers and parents. The teachers have been trained. That's one problem. And the parents have been frightened, I guess. So the parents absolutely refuse any experiments that would affect their children because of the danger of a failure. You see that they consider the current system, which is guaranteed to fail, is somehow safer than an experimental system that might fail. The insecurity itself is a source of anxiety. Well, I'm just analyzing. I don't really know what goes through their mind, but what I have discovered is that groups of parents come in and physically attack the teachers, the administrators, and so on, to guarantee that the time-worn, failure-proved system is performed as it always has been. Do you see the problem?
1: Older people seem to see the problem.
0: That's why Terence has recommended mushrooms. That's why

Rupert has suggested psychic pets. You see how revolutionary is psychic pets? We're talking about the parents here, after they, it's proof to them that what they already know is true by somebody in the authority of the scientific establishment, then their truth will become true for them for the first time due to the fact that they trust authority more than they trust their own experience. So I haven't given up yet with the educational system, but I'm still seeking some little way around this.

0: very deeply ingrained habit.
1: And well, part of the problem is, as the stakes rise, the clenching on the part of the geriatric establishment becomes even more intensified. So, for example, right now, the worldwide epidemic of youth bashing is the most counterproductive thing we could possibly generate. I mean, we're leaning on the very people who are going to have to save the situation. Why not admit the obsolescence and bankruptcy of the old models and take our foot off the neck of youth and honor an interest in psychedelic experimentalism, sexual redefining of roles, a new look at how we relate to work, a new look at how we relate to community, instead of marginalizing youth culture and defining it as a phase, misguided, naive, foolish? We should say these are the uncorrupted people in society who have not yet felt the hammer of the programming and the guilt and the creodes of economic necessity, and try to build upward and outward from youth culture rather than suppressing it. For this reason, I will be appearing at a rave tonight that starts after my bedtime. Yeah, Ruth.
2: I wish I could be persuaded by your persuasive rhetoric. My experience of youth culture is here are people who from the age of two have been watching hours a day of television, shaped by commercials cunningly designed to introduce toddlers to the consumer society, whose music is dominated by a music industry run by cynical interests, manipulative people, public relations operations, and large corporations. So to see this as uncontaminated, pure, the spirit of tomorrow, untarnished by the vices of today, seems to me to beg a number of questions.
1: Well, let me answer.
2: I'll be there at the rave tonight too, Terence, and there I'll be able to see this paradise that's unfolding before us.
1: Your point about television is well taken. I totally agree. I think this is the most pernicious programming and propaganda device around.
3: It's about to be strangled by the World Wide Web.
1: Well,

0: well and thriving on a fractalized micro scale that goes right around the desires of mass consumerism. Sorry to interrupt.
1: It would be good if there could be an experiment carried out, perhaps with you as the cheerleader, for this youth culture of tomorrow actually to be able to be permitted rather than suppressed and so on, to see what happens. There are quite a number of experiments in this, I would have thought, going on spontaneously. It's not as if all these people involved in this culture are totally controlled by parents, teachers, etc. Many of them are not under direct control in this way at all. But you're still going to have educational systems, school systems of one kind or another. And it's not clear to me that more raves and psychedelics are going to automatically to generate that.
0: Well, I would offer as an example, I think the place on the planet where youth culture is most in control of the social agenda, in other words, where youth's preference for psychedelic drugs is honored, where youth's music is honored, where microeconomic systems build

0: by youth are honored is the Netherlands, Holland, lowest AIDS infection rate in Europe, lowest heroin addiction rate in Europe. Heroin is legal. Prostitution is legal. There are actually very large-scale social experiments going on that embody the values of youth culture, and they're producing saner, less stressful, more life-affirming and human societies than anything going on inside the high-tech industrial democracies that are the that set the global agenda. I think.
1: Well, I often visit Holland, and I must say I haven't quite noticed such a striking distant difference between them and the rest of Western Europe.
0: Well, but that's really because you come from London, where also these things are happening. But if you lived in Berlin or Rio de Janeiro or Houston, I think the contrast with the Netherlands is quite astonishing.
1: Mm.
0: Didn't mean to stop the show, folks. Ralph, you're not saying enough.
2: Oh, am I guilty then of too much self-indulgence?
1: No, you've posed important problems.
2: Yes.
1: You've shown how on the edge of the millennium great steps or small steps are needed that magnify through butterfly effects.
2: Yes.
1: You've asked me and Terence what you think they should be.
2: Yes.
1: You've told us you're disappointed by your own experiments with the reform of the educational system.
2: Yes.
1: So, what next?
2: Well... Well, as I say, I think that we're at the edge of a millennium. We're at a turning point. What may be coming down the pike could be two or three miracles that will decidedly change the definition of the problem. And in the meanwhile, I think that we're more or less stuck in the situation where we keep trying what we're doing and believing that it has at least some chance of having an effect. I think that the educational system might change itself by a miracle, for example. And it could do that in a way that had nothing whatsoever to do with any of our efforts, or in fact it may be that some little thing that we did mattered. I think that your work in the revolution of science is very important and very promising, and it's proceeded with essentially without funding because the genius of the program that you've evolved is that it has this enormous leverage, and at every crossing of the road you've made the right choice to get more leverage. And Terence, I think that your program also is a good one in that it's over the years changed in the direction of younger people, and that you've been, changed your approach to maximize. And I don't see in either case that there's an enormous backlash working against you. That's

of math, anxiety, avoidance, and misunderstanding. Mm. And here I would say that there is a huge institution, more or less, equivalent to the scientific community that is arrayed against this information, that somehow the educational system has been particularly persistent in the destruction of mathematics, in the destruction of mathematical capability of youth, and therefore in disempowerment of the society with its critical faculty to change.

do not believe you can have any clarity of view in the progress of history with no mathematical training on the part of any of the participants. I have seen in this society that even Nobel Prize winners in physics have math anxiety to a very severe degree. I'm able to detect this because it's something that is amplified. It's behavior that emerges as soon as I walk into a room. So, I guess I feel in some that my own efforts have been rather less successful, or maybe I haven't been as clever in turning to the left or right at the crossings of the road. The problem is already much less

0: So there you have it, a problem that's so bad that the very mention of the word mathematics produces aversion reaction that is paralyzing, so that much as I hate to, and you've seen this today, that I can go through an entire day without mentioning mathematics, with mentioning mathematics but not the word mathematics, in the hopes of tricking people into recognizing that some ideas like this that have to do with perception of space-time patterns in the abstract, that these skills are useful.
1: Can I add to that? I mean, I don't think what Ralph means is that it's a tragedy that most people can't factor a quadratic equation. I think he speaks as he does because he is so professionally immersed in these issues. As someone somewhat more distant from all of this, but in

agreement from Ralph, the failure to teach mathematics in practical social and political terms boils down to a failure to teach logic and discriminating understanding. The great evil, in my humble opinion, which haunts our enterprise, and I say this realizing I'm setting the fox among the chickens, the great evil that has been allowed to flourish in the absence of mathematical understanding is relativism. And what is relativism? It's the idea that there is no distinction between shit and shinola. That all ideas are somehow operating on equal footing. So one person is a chaos theorist, another is a follower of the revelations of this or that New Age guru, someone else is channeling information from the Pleiades, and we have been taught that political correctness demands that we treat all these things with equal weight. Because we have no mathematical ability, no logical ability, we don't know how to ask the questions that expose some positions as preposterous, trivial, insulting to the intelligence, and unworthy of repetition. So we all are very comfortable bashing science and flailing away at that, but that isn't our enemy. Science is capable of undertaking its own reformation and critique and has been engaged in that fairly vigorously for some time. The enemy that will really subvert the enterprise of building a world based on clarity is the belief that we cannot point out the pernicious forms of idiocy that flourish in our own community. And this problem is growing worse all the time. I mean, just pick up a copy of Magical Blend or Shaman's Drum, and you will discover an appeal to the level of intellect that makes what's going on with television advertising look like a meeting of the Princeton Institute of Advanced Study. We have tolerated too many loose heads in our community. We are not willing to take on the karma involved in argument and discourse that actually gores somebody's ox. So that at the end of the day, iridology or Mormonism or some other form of institutionally supported foolishness lies in shreds on the floor. We consider this politically incorrect. I can feel the tension in this room because people sense I might gore.

0: for their particular thoughts. If we had learned mathematical logic or reason or rules of evidence, when someone approaches us excited to inform us that the ruins of Lemuria have been spotted in the deep sea off Big Sur or something like that, we would be able to respond to that with the contempt it deserves. I had a conversation about this recently with someone who, if I had to describe their job category, I would describe them as mafiosa. And I said, what do you think of the abduction phenomenon? And without hesitation, this person said, there are just so many foolish people in the world. And to me, all of these things are intelligence tests. And the people who pass the intelligence test are not worrying about pro bono proctologists from other star systems on a map in their bedroom. So, you know, we have perfected politeness. We have perfected the ability to listen to damn foolishness without betraying by so much as the flick of an eyebrow that we realize what we're in the presence of. Now I think it's time to refine our mathematical skills, learn to think straight, and not be afraid to denounce the pernicious forms of foolishness which are vitiating the energies of our community and making us appear marginal and absurd in the discourse about truly transforming society.
1: Well, I can't wait to see this laboratory of clarity unfold before me tonight. As and as all nonsense is dispelled, as the scalpel of reason is brought out by Terence.
0: Yes, well, it is an ambiguous enterprise and fraught with contradiction, but forward, ever forward.
2: Thank you.

0: 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Tonight featuring Coast to Coast AM from November 15th, 1994.
1: From the high desert and the great American Southwest, I bid you all good evening or good morning, depending, of course, upon your time zone. Welcome to another edition of Coast to Coast AM live talk radio throughout the nighttime on the CBC Radio Network. I'm Art Bell. And I told you I was working on something, and I've got a surprise coming up for you in just a moment. Affiliate number 130 is going to be WCSS-AM in Amsterdam, New York. Yet another New York affiliate, so those of you with relatives in New York might want to let them know in the Amsterdam area that we're on the way. I did tell you there was going to be a surprise this morning, didn't I? Or did I not mention it? There is something about prophecy, predictions, and the next millennium that has every one of us on the edge of our seats. Whether it's Nostradamus predicting the rise and fall of Hitler, Old Testament prophets foretelling the coming of Christ, a psychic reading your tarot cards, or the weather woman predicting the rain, there is something in all of us that's helplessly enthralled and terrified about the future, and yet left begging inevitably for more. Witness the overwhelming popularity of NBC's Ancient Prophecies coming up again this Friday night. It was a two-hour special which first aired in March. Then, in a very unusual move, testament to the popularity, it was re-aired just 6 weeks later because of a popular outcry. As a result, of the absolutely overwhelming a number of calls that NBC had praising the special and wanting more. Inevitably, people want more. Well, what a surprise for you. John Hoag, a scholar featured in Ancient Prophecies,

0: New World or the Fiery Apocalypse? Coming up in just a moment will be the man who will be featured on Ancient Prophecies this coming Friday evening as our guest this morning. His name is John Hoag. Stay right where you are.
1: 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Tonight featuring Coast to Coast AM from November 15th, 1994.

0: and now up to, I believe, the Seattle area and my guest, John Hoag. Hi, John.
1: Hi, Art.
0: Welcome to the program.
1: It's great to be here.
0: You're quite a catch, and I want to thank Virginia at Ancient Prophecies for helping me get you.
1: Yes, I want to thank her, too. This will be fun.
0: John, I guess you're an old hand at radio. You know about radio. The first question I guess I want to ask you is, can we really know the future?
1: Well, it is difficult to know something that has not happened yet.
0: That's right.
1: But what we could probably get a sense of is what directions we are going at, that the directions that are being born in this present moment. And that, I think, is in my work of 20 years of scholarship and prophecy, I'd like to kind of get the focus back to the present. So much prophecy scholarship makes one obsess on the future rather than reflect on what we're doing in the present to make that future.
0: Yes.
1: I am a firm believer after 20 years of studying the world.

0: different prophetic traditions above their particular, or hopefully beyond their particular religious biases and expectations. What I gather is that there is indeed quantum futures. Many different ways we can go down certain roads by collective decisions. Well, for instance, like we go down a different road now since Tuesday of last week.
1: I'll say.
0: And that is going to open up a whole bunch of quantum futures that would not have happened if the Democrats had done better.
1: So then how, John, should we think of prophecy? Is it, when it's catastrophic, simply should be regarded as, say, a warning?

0: I think in the most positive way to use the most pessimistic prophecies is as a warning. Certainly you have the 16th century prophet Nostradamus calling his own prophecies my threats. And
1: my threats.
0: Yes.
1: Is that really what he called them?
0: Yes, in French, in old French, it's literally my threats.
1: I see.
0: And the message behind the mystical crypticness of that is that you don't. The point of making a threat is not to have it come true. It's to actually wake up and say, "Oh, well, I don't want that to happen. I'm going to make you wrong, Mr. Nostradamus."
1: Well, John, Tuesday accepted. If you look at the social trends in America with regard to crime and people driving babies into lakes and all the rest of that sort of thing, there are times when I'm not very encouraged about the future. Tuesday was encouraging to me, but that came from sort of culmination of frustration, even anger.
0: Mm.
1: And if you look at the social line as it progresses, I think it's more in the down direction than the up direction. I guess I'm a pessimist in this area. How do you feel about it?
0: Well, there is a collective vision from many different times and many different religious and prophetic disciplines which indicate that we are in for about 30 years of chaos. But out of those 30 years of chaos, to steal a quote from Nietzsche, stars will be born. And one of those stars will be an entirely new way of looking at politics, an entire new way of looking at religion, the move from a nation-state point of view to a global state point of view.
1: Mm-hmm.
0: These are unstoppable. The reaction, in short, what I'm saying in one word is change is coming. And we all have, on collective and individual levels, ways to react or respond to that change. Some people want to move back to the past.
1: Yes, they do.
0: And if one, we can elaborate probably more detail a little later about it, but in predictive astrology, and this is not the astrology of the newspapers, which is like reading three words on the cover of a book and saying you know what astrology is.
1: Yes.
0: Astrology has a lot more to do with than that, and one of the fields that I'm involved in is predictive astrology for political movements and what is called mundane or political astrology. And definitely in the next 2-year period, you'll see a very strong desire to move back to the fundamentals of what we know. But after 1996, you see that the energy of the collective, if you will, moving towards the unknown and saying yes to change.
1: Mm-hmm.
0: So it's going to be difficult because

we've never done before in our history. I mean, when I started the study of prophecy, I had a passion since I was a little child to study history, and read about 7,000 books of history, the history of the past, in the fascination of the patterns that continue.

0: usually are repeated in the past. Later, around time at the end of high school, I started studying the works of future history, that is, scriptures and of different religions and prophecies, mm-hmm. and saw, to my understanding, the same patterns repeating in the future history.
1: Well, one way, I guess, of deciding with regard to the accuracy of future prophecy would be to look at past prophecy.
0: Exactly.
1: And has it been very accurate?
0: Well, you know, there are tens of thousands of people in our history who have claimed to be soothsayers. It's very difficult to find more than 100 that have a documented track record of prophetic success in the last, thousands of years of known history. And in my book, I have collected roughly 100 prophetic sources that have some very clear documentation of their past successes. They had to be either successful if they had only one prediction, for the prediction had to be at least 75% accurate, or if they had other predictions, a series of predictions, to also have a 75% accuracy rate. Some had even higher than that. But nothing lower than that.
1: Who was best?
0: Well, that's a difficult question, because what makes a man like Nostradamus obscure in his prophecies, in his culture, is the intolerance of the time towards making predictions. If Nostradamus had lived as a Hopi elder, where he didn't have to worry about that and could just speak openly in simple language, he might have an easy acceptance of an Edgar Cayce or a Hopi elder has today, because in those traditions of prophecy, they didn't have to hide it. So it's a difficult question to answer. I would say that, of course, Nostradamus would have to be one of them, simply because the 200 of his over 1,000 prophecies that are clear enough to indicate success are so stunning in their accuracy that they have to be included. And Edgar Cayce for this century is probably one of the most accurate. And surprisingly enough, some of the latter half of the 20th century's more controversial mystics have actually some very accurate predictions concerning our near future.
1: All right, let me tell you, John, I've been doing this show now for about 9 years, not in syndication that long, but altogether for about 9 years in a row now. And in the last, I'm going to say, 8 months, I've been getting a raft of calls, John, people saying, boy, do I have a feeling of impending doom, or impending occurrence, or impending something, people just calling saying, something really big is going to happen. And I wonder if you've noticed that. I wonder if it's just millennium fever, you know, as we approach the beginning of something new, or the end of this, whatever. Have you noticed that also, a kind of a widespread feeling of something?
0: I've been watching it build for about 10 years.
1: Mm-hmm.
0: And I've also tried to find correlations in prophetic traditions about it. And there are many, especially in the native peoples of the world. Many of the American Indian seers that I've studied and met tell me that the Earth's energy goes through a cycle of where

increases. In one case, one man from the Yellowknife tribes of northern Canada told me that he believed that a 35% increase in the energy of the world will begin in the 90s and peak in the year 2012. 2012 is also the end of the Mayan calendar, the most accurate calendar of the ancients, a calendar that does not have a loss of a day or a leap day or something for 320,000 years. It's so accurate. The

0: expanding on this theme, there are not only the Christian millennial timekeepers coming to an end of the 1,000 years that always comes in Christian thought, but most of the time cycles of the ancients are all coming to an end and resuming again around this time, and that only happens every 26,000 years. So this is very significant time. The millennial hysteria of the 990s was a very localized experience. The millennial hysteria that we're about to enter will probably not be experienced again in known human history. It's quite significant crossroads at the end of time as we know it.
1: Could it be the end of time? Is that anybody's prediction?
0: Well, it is in the book. I have a chapter called "The Crossroad at the End of Time," where the bottom of the page runs a timeline of all fulfilled prophecies that are dated in the 20th century, and then it goes off into the future millennia. That is one of the hardest disciplines to be good at. There's only a handful of prophets in history who can say, on this day, on this year, this will happen, you know, and say it centuries before it happened. This is one of the things Nostradamus was very good at.

0: fine for the first few pages as we go through the 20th century, but after the year 2000, they start to dwindle, and then by 2012, they almost vanish. And then you only have, from the same group, control group of prophets, maybe three or four dated predictions for the next 8 or 9 millennia.
1: Hmm.
0: Now,
1: very worrisome.
0: Well, there's two possibilities. One is that the people of this grand cycle of time who grew up in this energy cannot see beyond this cycle. That's one possibility. And it will be for the people of the new grand cycle of time to make their predictions about the future.
1: The other, of course, being there is nothing to see.
0: There's nothing to see because we run into a ditch through our own predictability. And the third possibility is that we find enough people collectively find the answer to what makes them so predictable, and human race becomes a spontaneous, life-affirmative race, and therefore hard to predict.
1: Do you fancy one over the other?
0: I think it's a choice that each of us has to see. Which one do we want to have happen, and which one are we going to make efforts in our personal lives to have happen? I know for me, the last one is the one I'm working for.
1: Well, it's very admirable, but again, I go back to my, I suppose, doomsday scenario, and that is that I see a social slide underway, and if I had to predict one of the outcomes you just talked about based on present trends, I don't think I'd be very hopeful.
0: It is a question I deal with for 2 decades in my own personal life as well. I mean, I've seen about every every angle on doomsday that I think that exists out there in different cultures. I have also, in the first half of this book, arguably have written the most terrifying scenarios on doomsday. However, I've also in my work discovered equal number of prophecies that counterbalance the doomsday, often from the same people, which indicates to me that there is clearly a choice, and that personal responsibility for the future is definitely the hidden message, the key. And of course, it is very scary, and the change is scary. And
1: John, I've talked to alien abductees. Mm-hmm. I've talked to

0: profits on this program of various sorts, and almost all of them will say the same thing. This is one possible future. It does not have to be this way. Nevertheless, as I said, when I look at trends, I see it headed the wrong way at the moment. What's the negative side? What's the downside? What sort of end scenarios do you see?
1: Well, now that the dust of the Cold War is off the prophetic crystal ball and we can review the prophecies of Armageddon a second time, one thing I observe is that the Cold War scenario never had much weight. In fact, it was one of the last warnings before Armageddon that Russia and America have become friends, before China and with a Middle Eastern consortium of terrorist nations wage perhaps a war that's not east and west, but the northern nations versus the southern nations.
0: Mm-hmm.
1: And this war would be waged over ecological stresses and the breakdown of what are called super systems. That's the sustainability of foods, the sustainability of political structures, of economy, all these things being sorely stressed by having far too many people on the planet, far too much pollution on the planet, and the stress of the way we live our lives. And these are actually the major factors beyond religious and political stresses that will cause World War III. And the two windows for it are between now and 1999, and if it does not happen then even if we have all these wonderful treaties with everybody and it seems like we really passed into the new millennium of peace, if we don't deal right now in the next 10 years with our ecological situations and our sustainability of these super systems, they will break down on us by the 2020s, and you will have the Third World War then. So,
0: who do you think would be involved?
1: Well, the scenario will probably depend on how China is introduced into the greater world.
0: Yes.
1: And how China deals with that. It's kind of a balance between how China... I mean, Napoleon was... although he's not a prophet in this book, he made some remarkable predictions, and he's the one that made the prediction about the sleeping giant of China. Watch out when, I'm paraphrasing, when that giant awakens, the world will shake, you know. And China will awaken. It is their destiny to become a superpower in the next 10 years and fill the void left by Russia. And
0: so it may well depend... as China awakens on China's mood when China wakes up. John, can you hold through the break here?
1: Sure.
0: Stand by. We'll be right back to you. John Hogue, the world's a leading expert on Nostradamus, the man who's going to be on Ancient Prophecies this coming Friday. We'll be back in just

0: to the past on Art Bell Somewhere in Time.
1: My guest is John Hoag. He is none other than the world's leading expert on Nostradamus, on prophets in general, and he'll be back in just a moment. And I know John's listening right now, so I've already got a fax. By the way, if you want to send a faxed question in, you can begin those now. And this is the question. I'll let John think about it as we take care of the commercial continuity here. I purchased John Hoag's 1987 book entitled Nostradamus and the Millennium back in 1988. I'd like to know what revisions the author would incorporate in a new book on the interpretations of Nostradamus' predictions in the 7 years since this book was published. That's from AP in San Diego, and we'll get the answer to all that, AP, in just

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Tonight featuring Coast to Coast AM from November 15th, 1994.

0: All right, as we begin this half hour, John, welcome back. Now, to the question with regard to your book and the 7 years since you've written it, would you change anything?
1: Well, it's an excellent question. In fact, I've been spending the last year rewriting that book, and it is now going to be released as Nostradamus, The New Revelations.
0: Oh, no kidding.
1: And it is by Element Books, and it will be distributed by Penguin. And tomorrow I embark on a 5-city tour to introduce this book. And it is something I've wanted to do for these 7 years because about 60% of my original manuscript, which I wrote in 1986 for Nostradamus and the Revelations, was considered basically too hot to handle by the publisher at that time. And since that time, a lot of what I said that didn't get into that book has been more pertinent to the mid-90s than it was in the mid-80s. And so I have reissued all of that.
0: Give us a little preview. That sounds too good to let go, too hot to handle. What was too hot to handle, and what's in there that we should know about?
1: Nuclear terrorism as a major threat to a civilian reactor in southwestern Europe around April of 1996 and July of 1999.
0: Oh, that is hot.
1: And the fact that some of my astrological interpretations of Nostradamus concerning earthquakes did take place as the Killarney-Latour quake. I said in the first book that October... around October of 93 was a window for a massive earthquake in India, and I was off by one day. It was the night of September 30th, 1993. Unfortunately, I was also accurate about October of 89 being a major earthquake. That was the San Francisco quake.
0: John, I hit one that I've got to tell you about, and my audience will back me up on this. Do you recall the Japanese earthquake, 8.0 or 8.1 or 2, I forget what it was, gigantic earthquake out in the ocean?
1: You mean the one last year off of Hokkaido?
0: Yeah, it was just a couple of months ago, or a month ago.
1: Yes, that was the one off the Kuril Islands, yes.
0: You're not going to believe this, John, but I called that about 8 hours before it occurred, and I did so here on the air. I said, there is going to be a very large earthquake somewhere in the next few hours, or at most couple of days. And I got off the air, you know, at 4 a.m. Pacific time, and took a little nap. When I woke up, my fax machine was full of faxes saying, my God, we don't believe it. And I really did call that one. And the way I did it, John,

0: was not because it came to me suddenly, but I've learned that we have, when we have sun eruptions, when we have flares, solar flares, we typically have earthquakes. And we were having a massive solar flare that night. And so I stuck my neck out on the air and I said, we're going to have a big, big earthquake in the next few hours. And sure enough, John, there it was.
1: Well, you know, there's been a lot of ancient study, even in China, about earthquake science concerning not only looking at objective symptoms of things in the cosmos and our local atmosphere, solar system that might influence that, but also in the way animals behave, the way that there seems to be an electromagnetic wave of energy that some sensitive people feel before an earthquake. I know,
0: yes.
1: I've had a few experiences of that, and growing up in Southern California, I've weathered a few whoppers like the Sommar quake. And I know in my own situation, I was once, when I was finishing this book, sitting here in Seattle, it was a sultry summer day, and suddenly I noticed that all the animals and the birds stopped making noises.
0: That's right.
1: And I kind of got up and went, that we might have an earthquake soon. And then we did, within 3 hours, have a 4.3, which actually was big enough to shake things.
0: A lot of the prophets that I've had on this program, John, have talked about incredible earth changes. I've heard things from a massive meteor.

0: places. Thank you very much. To California falling, cracking off and falling off into the ocean, with nothing left but islands on up through Washington. I've seen maps that show that. What do your prophets say about that possibility? Earth changes.
1: Well, in my opinion, after studying this, one of the areas that suffers from the most exaggeration in interpretation is probably Earth changes. And I do feel that we're definitely going to get some massive earthquakes and seismic activity in the next 10 years, particularly around the spring of 2000. But I think a lot of those maps, like the Scallion map and others, are actually quite over-exaggerated, and I doubt very much that we will see that kind of a shift of lands. I'll give you an example. One prediction showed England sinking, southwestern England sinking into the Atlantic 7 years before the end of the world. Now, if one loosely attributes that to the year 2000, as many people point to, then it should have sank around 1992-93. What did happen at that time, objectively speaking, is that the southwestern England experienced its heaviest rains in history.
0: I recall that, yes.
1: Yeah. So now you have visions of a man like Nostradamus maybe getting it right, that it saw big floods, but getting it over-exaggerated and saying, oh, it's sinking of southwest England. I mean, certainly if you were under the rain in certain areas, it felt like sinking.
0: Or maybe England avoided one possible future.
1: Yes, and on top of that, maybe one of history's greatest prophets over-exaggerated in what must be very difficult for people who have these visions to deal with. You know, you're just minding your own business, and suddenly you see this stunning experience beyond what you understand, and then when you come out of it, you try to share it in what you understand from your own conditionings, mindsets, hopes, and fears.
0: It's a good question, John. What do the prophets go through? You can only imagine having some kind of vision like that involuntarily would scare the hell out of you. You'd question your own sanity.
1: Yes.
0: I would imagine you'd go through all kinds of changes. How have most prophets through history

0: handled it?
1: Again, it depends on the culture and how the culture accepts its soothsayers. In the case of someone like Nostradamus, he had to be very secretive about it because he might be burned as a witch. Whereas if, again, a Hopi shaman had

0: an Aboriginal shaman had such a vision, his culture would support and nurture his ability to communicate it. So a lot of one common thread in a lot of prophetic experiences is some kind of shock that
1: yes.
0: is either subtle or quite objective, like a blow to the head or something like Peter Hurkos.
1: Yes.
0: That takes you out of your normal way of looking at things. Another way is through mystical practices like meditation or the practice of magic or deep devotional prayer or the way a Sufi can whirl and whirl on a dime for hours, as the founder of the whirling dervishes, Rumi, did for something like 36 hours, and then when he fell down, it is said he became enlightened. He discovered his what would be in Christian terms is Christ consciousness.
1: I wonder how many prophets through history, John, who have had these visions involuntarily, instead of being accepted by society, have ended up in loony bins.
0: Oh, many, many, many. It's a funny similarity. I once had a mystic in India tell me that the difference on the surface between a madman and an enlightened master is, on the surface, doesn't look very different, because they both look like they're out of their mind.
1: Mm-hmm.
0: One he described as falling below the mind. And what he said, the enlightened person transcends the mind.
1: I got an interesting message on internet yesterday that I was going to hold for later in the program, but it's appropriate to read it now. I had a lady yesterday who called me and said she was hearing voices. Hearing voices. She thought people were electronically putting them in her head. Somebody

0: sent me a message on the internet and said, if you talk to God, it's praying. If God talks back, it's schizophrenia. And I suppose these prophets are sort of hearing from God or a God power or a power and are diagnosed as schizophrenic many times.
1: Well, I mean, that same person on the internet who said that, I would not want them to say that in the middle of Cairo about Muhammad going up on the mountain.
0: Indeed.
1: However, it is it's a fine line. It's a very fine line between madness and messianism. That's what makes it so dangerous and at the same time a great risk for the

0: speaker of truth, because
1: yes.
0: you do go on the fringes of your own mind and see what's there.
1: Yes, and so if you began to have terrifying visions, John, uncontrollable

0: terrifying visions that came to you as dreams or even in waking hours?
1: I had them?
0: Yeah, if you had them, would you go to the world and offer them up, or would you keep your mouth shut?
1: Well, it's from my own personal experience, because it has happened sometimes, that I think in the, to adequately study this rather fringy subjective subject as prophecy, you have to have one foot firmly grounded in scholarship, and you have the other one extended out in, into the more subjective sides of one's consciousness, and experiment with these things. I can say for myself that it is definitely it takes a grounding in a certain discipline of self-awareness to not get identified with what is seen, to the extent that one takes it so seriously that one becomes almost pathologically responding to what one sees. Given it must have taken a tremendous centeredness of a man like Nostradamus to foresee his own death, to foresee the death of loved ones and the passage of time.
0: Can you, while we're at it, can you give us a sort of a brief primer on Nostradamus in general? A lot of people are not familiar with him, know the name, but don't know much about him, really.
1: His name became a world-known name during World War II because of the both sides, the Nazis and the Allies, used his prophecies and propaganda to prove that their side would win. The man was born in 1503 and died in 1566, and if he hadn't predicted a single prophecy, would, and still often does go down in history books as one of the great healers of the 16th century, a man who's almost single-handedly cured three cities of plague and whooping cough. Of course, what most short histories will say of Nostradamus is that he also wrote this series of 10 volumes of four-line poems called quatrains in a book called The Centuries, which was a history of the future till the end of time. And they will say many people have attributed different interpretations to the centuries, the last four and a half centuries, to this obscure work. And of course, in the new book, I expand on just looking at interpreting the prophecies and take a step back. And actually, my study of Nostradamus is about a 15-year study in three steps. The first book that was in 1987 was beginning from the usual homily point of view of narrative. The second book, this one that's released now, is a little more critical and a little more stepping back from mere interpreting and saying, well, what really is this phenomenon called Nostradamus? How many people have triggered a controversy that remains quite hot four and a half centuries later? As many greater men have come and gone whose controversies have died.
0: Does this reflect a more objective a point of view from you? In other words, did you go through some changes personally as you looked at this, continued to look at it over the years?
1: Oh, yes. I really feel that one must, if only a corpse remains the same, and if one is open to growing one and learning. I mean, I always hope that each book is a quantum leap from the last. When I write another work on collective prophecies, which I intend to do towards the end of this decade, I hope it'll be a whole quantum leap from Millennium Book of Prophecy and what it had to say. I hope that I'll always keep growing and learning. And

0: The book certainly, after 7 to 8 years, has more angles, more facets to the diamond, so to speak. And eventually what will happen is, at the end of the century, I will have a complete Prophecies of Nostradamus, which hasn't been done in completeness since 1962 by Edgar Leone.
1: Gee, maybe that's ominous by itself.
0: Well, I would like to release it on July of 1999, the famous doomsday prediction of Nostradamus, and kind of as a pull the tail of the interpretive devil, if you will. If I'm going to do all this work in the next 5 years.
1: Well, I hope we're about to read it.
0: This book that's coming out, Nostradamus and New Revelations, is out, and I'm very happy with it. It's really the book I wanted to do in 1987, and it's fully new illustrations. Oh, all my books are coffee table books with pictures and illustrations, having an interplay and text and image on each page.
1: When you get right down to the nitty-gritty, you talked about the prediction of the plagues, even the curing, I guess, of some of the plagues. What would you consider his most significant predictions to have been?
0: Well, from the past, certainly the ones made on the French Revolution are quite chilling in their accuracy. His accurate description of Napoleon and his the time that he would rule, 14 years as emperor. The rise and fall of Adolf Hitler, we called Hister.
1: Yes.
0: And Napoleon, he called Napoleon Roi, Napoleon the King. It

0: essentially, what I'm getting at is that almost every religion, every prophetic tradition has their man as the man coming back, and all the others as false prophets.
1: There is, nevertheless, a great commonality there.
0: Yes, and that's certainly they're all seeing something. They're all seeing something happening around now. So that is very significant. What we need to do is perhaps be a little less identified with the personifications and the particular politically correct slant of each religion so that we can step back a bit and just look at the phenomenon. Something amazing is coming. Something messianic is coming. But whether it's a person or whether it's an impersonal experience of a collective lift in consciousness, an impersonal messiah, if you will, that is, rather than looking for someone to take on your sins and your burdens and your responsibilities, you as an individual suddenly awaken to your own Buddha consciousness or Christ consciousness within. On a collective scale, that may be what the Aquarian Age is about, rather than a return of the Piscean Age messiahs.
1: Makes me feel as though I had a brace against my desk. All right, on the wild card line, you're on the air with John Hogue. Good morning.
2: Hi, how you doing?
1: Just fine. Where are you, sir?
2: Simi Valley, California.
1: Okay.
2: I've got a problem with Nostradamus' claim of the Antichrist and Armageddon. I'd like to comment on.
0: Go ahead.
2: The Bible says, and I've studied biblical prophecy for 15 years. I'm not a Bible thumper, and I don't go to church. But I, you know,

0: The Antichrist will be a European and will take over the second symbolic rising of the Roman Empire, which today, as we know, is the European Union. And I think by the late 90s, we'll see Europe rise up like a United States of Europe type of deal, which will become global, and the Antichrist will take that over and then sign a treaty with Israel, a global type treaty, like a New World Order type of deal. And 7 years after that, it's called the 7-year tribulation, and that's when the Lord's going to return. And in between that time is when World War III will happen, Armageddon, and all the other fun things, the earth changes and everything we've been talking about. And I'd like to know your guest comment on this. Oh, yeah, Armageddon. I think that's when the Western nations and the Asian army, the 200 million man army, will come marching across the Middle East and across the Euphrates River. And they'll try to prevent the Lord from returning, and he'll wipe them out and set up the Millennium Kingdom.
1: All right, John, that's a lot to comment on.
2: Yes, I'll essentially, for a long, something very significant happening in our time. I'm going to dedicate almost a whole book to it in a few years. You have one of the most influential religions in the world is Christianity right now. And, you know, it has the Judeo-Christian ethic is basically our, whether a person is actually a Christian or not, is quite dominant in the world of our modern-day civilization. Also, what is quite dominant is a mass idea of interpreting the Bible a certain way. And one of the dangers in collective interpretation is that you, if you can convince enough people that a certain set of things have to happen before your man, your Messiah comes, then you're almost trying to self-fulfill the destruction of half the world. And that is, and the question that we must all be alert to and be more observant of is that, am I creating

0: doomsday, self-fulfilling it, or am I being warned not to create?
1: I suppose we're quite capable of bringing it on, aren't we?
0: Well, consider this. A man like Pat Robertson was trying to become president of the United States.
1: Yes.
0: Now, the man is a sincere man. However, if he had become president of the United States, and with his deep convictions in that particular

0: what I would say. Zealots are dangerous, you know, even well-meaning zealots and not so well-meaning zealots. I mean, zeal has a certain way of getting one rather narrow and single-pointed, you know.
1: So extremism, even perhaps in the stated cause of liberty, could be damn dangerous.
0: Well, yes. I mean, I'll never forget the day that someone read me a speech. It was in the 60s, and I was really feeling frustrated about the lack of law and order, and somebody read me this speech. And it was a really beautiful speech about what we must do for law and order and to protect our homes and families. And I listened to him and went, wow, that's really great. Who wrote that? And the man said, Adolf Hitler, 1927. And
1: yes.
0: I was like shocked, you know, and I realized that, you see, consciousness, self-awareness, is, as far as I'm concerned, is the only virtue, and unconsciousness is the only sin. If you're from, and I speak, of course, it's just one man, my experience.
1: Collectively, yes.
0: Yeah, that a lot of, I mean, you could call it a good thing that we healed a lot of the childhood diseases that allows most children who would have died before the 1920s, would have died before they're 5 years old, now got to live and have full lives. But is it a completely a good thing, or is there an unconsciousness in it? Because certainly by creating a longer-lasting life, we have had this population explosion, which is now threatening the life of the planet.
1: All right, or perhaps even a better example would be Bangladesh or one of those countries where people are, as a natural course, starving to death, literally dropping in the streets. We've had lots of recent examples of it, seen all the pictures. And we go running over there and feed them. And we feed them to the point that they're ready to multiply.
0: Yeah.
1: They have very little else to do other than sex. It's a great enjoyment. They do lots of that. And so in the end, our action really, if you get down and dirty about it, causes the extended suffering of many more.
0: Yes, you see, it's like we do things halfway. And it's very much a symptom of unconscious reactions to things. Even when people in their hearts and in their sincerity reach out to help, it's like because we are not fully conscious of the consequences of our responsibilities, it seems that we, in our good, there's a hidden curse, and sometimes in our evil actions, there may be a hidden curse.

0: line. So
1: okay, yes.
0: talk around them here on the toll-free line. You're on the air with John Hogue. Good morning.
1: Good morning. I was wondering, you touched on things like Armageddon and the Antichrist, but I never hear you talk about the prophecy that's probably one-third of the Bible. And why don't you give credence to Jesus Christ?
0: All right, well, that's fair enough.
1: Where
0: are you calling from, sir?
1: I'm calling from Clearwater, Florida.
0: Clearwater, Florida. All right, John, what about that? There is a very great deal of prophecy in the Bible. Very clear, very even itself very specific.
2: I think I have about 200 of my 777 prophecies in Millennium Book of Prophecy are from the Bible, from the Old and New Testaments. From the three Isaiahs and the 23 Daniels, and that's one thing I want to say is that there's actually

0: be changed with time. All the religions seem to suffer from revision as the millennia pass by. And, you know, it's difficult to separate the orthodoxy and the dogma from the actual living teaching of any catalyst for a new religion, be he Jesus, Buddha, Muhammad, and what have you. And
1: So the answer is he needs to read your book.
0: Well, the answer I would also say is that often people say, well, it says in

0: If it's not, it's not. I'm no threat to Jesus Christ or Muhammad or anybody else. I'm just a man. Just to have it.
1: Well, but you're John Hogue. You do major network television shows. You're here on a national radio show. To many, you are bigger than life, and they hang upon every word.
0: Well, that I'm glad you put that out, because the responsibility of each person is to, you know, look at it, and I would hope they will doubt what I'm saying in the way the word originally was intended in its Indo-European roots, to hover between yes and no. Not to be skeptic in that I walk in already saying no, or doubting as being something negative. Doubting is neutral.
1: All right, that's a good point to break. And that's what we're going to do, break here at the bottom of the hour. My guest is John Hogue. He is the world's expert right now on Nostradamus and his predictions.
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1: 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Our guest is John Fogg. He is the world's expert on Nostradamus, predictions, prophecy. He can be seen this coming Friday night on Ancient Prophecies, the television show on NBC. If you have questions, we'll get back to him in just a moment.
0: You're listening to Art Bell, Somewhere in Time. 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

0: Back now to John Hogue from Denver, Colorado. Could you please ask Mr. Hogue the following? In your opinion, you stated that there are a quantum of possible futures. Could you elaborate? And then also, would you comment on the statement, a future already known is past? That's from Denver. John?
1: Yes, well, that, there is, I love that quote, actually, because there is some truth to that. We are, I would say, you know, you always hear

0: Generation X, the youngest generation, coming
1: yes.
0: up, the baby busters,
1: yes.
0: right, the boomers, as having no future. Well, frankly, I've not yet found anybody to support that any generation has had a future. I don't think we've had a future. We've been always repeating the past and calling it the future because I feel we program our generations to follow the same mindsets that we followed into wars and waves of extreme left or right leaning and what have you. I mean, it's the pattern that is almost all too predictable without any sense of clairvoyance.
1: Mm-hmm.
0: So that was the first half, that it isn't the future. I agree. We're repeating the past.
1: And let's see, what was the other part?
0: The
1: quantum of futures.
0: Well, the quantum future is, in the case of Nostradamus, most 800 or 900 of his prophecies are very obscure and open to all kinds of interpretation. There's some reasons for that. One is that they're wrong. Second, there's an estimation that his history of the future goes into the ninth millennium after Christ. So they might be about events way beyond even our existence on this planet, which is also inferred in his prophecies. The one that I think is most likely is that they are these quantum futures, these roads of collective potentials that, because a major figure like the King of France didn't survive a jousting accident, didn't avoid it, did not trigger a whole set of French history, which, since French history was dominating the continental European history for so many centuries, would have taken as perhaps a completely different angle, which would have made Hitler and World War II and Napoleon and all of that just a lot of obscurity in the quatrain.
1: Or if Kennedy hadn't been shot.
0: Right. There's an indication implied in the prophecies that if this is attributed to Kennedy, then he would have been a great king. Same with the abdication.

0: Edward VIII to marry Wallis Simpson. The indication is very clear there that Nostradamus didn't have a lot of high words to say of George, King George, who came after him. Said he wasn't a man ready for kingship, and that the real great king was the one they forced out and became Duke of Windsor. In my final book on Nostradamus, I'm going to look at those quantum futures and actually try to translate them or interpret what I think are, rather than obscure prophecies, but actually quantum futures that we didn't follow.
1: I would imagine, with the many, many years of research you've done, both into real history and his predictions, you probably are just about to the point where you may be one of the world's best people to actually interpret.
0: Well, I guess the ultimate judge on that will be time, and the people of the future will have to examine my works. I mean, what I try to do in all radio and TV shows is I try to get tapes and transcribe everything, and actually what I did in Nostradamus' New Revelations is be a little critical of some of my prophetic interpretations from the first Nostradamus book, as using myself as the guinea pig, if you will.
1: I was going to ask, John, is some portion of your wall devoted to your own interpretations?
0: Oh, it's unavoidable. It is unavoidable if one has a mind that is conditioned in one particular corner of the world to see things in a certain way. There's no doubt that I will taint it, the prophecy. The difference that I propose to your listeners is that my study and practice of meditation probably makes me better able to take a step back from my own prophetic biases and examine them as well as the interpretation.
1: On the toll-free line, you're on the air with John Hogue. Good morning. Where are you calling from, please?
2: Good morning. I'm calling from Lake Elsinore, California. Two real quick questions. I read a prophecy of Nostradamus where he says that on July 7th, 1999, his prophecy will be fulfilled. I like your comment on that. I've also read a prophecy, it's called the Prophecy of Malachi, in which he states that the last pope is going to be Peter II when all of the Antichrist tribulation stuff happens, and I'd like your comment on both of those things.
1: All right, the end of prophecy in 99, John.
0: Yes, that's quatrain 72, I believe, of century 10, and it's actually 1999 in 7 months, so it's July of 1999. And it's a pretty horrific warning. Basically, the great king of terror descends from the sky, and they will resurrect the king of the Mongols. I looked at that. The final line is, before and after, Mars rules happily. Or it can be interpreted, before and after, war rules happily. Problem with the key. First about the great king of the Mongols. Now, that's Genghis Khan. And I wonder, well, is this a riddle, or is this literal, or is this poetic, or is this one of his clues to dating the time of when to start looking for this difficult window that ends in 1999?
1: Yes.
0: I did find out that in the end of the 80s, after Tiananmen Square massacre, the old leaders of China rehabilitated Genghis Khan in Chinese school books, put him back in and made him as a noble model of all that was good in being a tyrant. So

0: quite negative if it's the god of war. That's the lower vibratory potentials of the planet in astrology. In the higher forms, it is Mars, the magus, the magician, the one who holds the rod of Hermes, which is the rod of a religious point of view that sees as above, so below, all is divine. It is almost a comparable to the tantric point of view in the East, that all is divine. So how can you divide the world into black and white?
1: Yes.
0: You embrace the world as one divine thing of either lower energies or higher energies.

0: in the play of the divine. So that's the Hermetic point of view. So before and after Mars rules, in fact, that was even something David McCallum said so well in his Shakespearean style in Ancient Prophecies Part 1, Mars rules. You know, well, and what they didn't do in the show is, which is one of the few criticisms I have of the show, is that they don't really spend enough time giving you both sides of the prophetic angle. I will predict for you, that probably this doomsday theme of Friday's show will probably be much doomier and gloomier than I would like them to portray. Hopefully, if we do more and more of these shows, they'll run out of dark things to say and give me a chance to talk about all the alternatives.
1: Are you at all familiar, while we've mentioned Mars, with the work of Richard Hoagland with regard to the new geometry and the phase on Mars, and the newer revelations and the photographs of the structures on the moon?
0: I think I have his most recent picture book on that, the Martian Faces. I remember when that first was seen years and years ago. I will only know, hopefully in our lifetime, we'll find out whether it was just one of those funny freaks of fate that the Mars probe just had an accident and shut off.
1: Mm-hmm.
0: Or whether it was shut off. Certainly, if those images are proven to be humanoid-made or by intelligent life.
1: Intelligent life.
0: Can you imagine anything that would overnight topple, shift the axis of political and religious opinion as significantly as all the prophecies about the Earth axis shifting?
1: Oh, you brought it together perfectly. No, I certainly couldn't, and maybe it is the event.
0: And in fact, I contend in the Millennium Book of Prophecy that there's two ways of looking at all the shift of the Earth's axis prophecies. Either it's a shift, physical shift of the Earth by 40 degrees, as Ruth Montgomery's spirit guides seem to indicate, or it is a shift in consciousness. And certainly, I think we're a few years away from having some understanding that there is intelligent life out there that no one can deny. I would almost say that we've been slowly prepared for it for the last 50 years. And to where, when it does finally happen, we'll almost take it for granted, and that there's intelligent life out there. But in another aspect, it's, Arthur C. Clarke said it best in one of his sequels to 2001, I think 2060 or something, where he said when they discovered that there was life on Jupiter in his fictional story, overnight, a lot of the people solved their differences on national levels and became a global body. The UN overnight became the law of the Earth.
1: Yes.
0: Simply because now there's someone out there that we have to deal with.
1: A lot of people fear that right now. A lot of talk about it on talk shows. On the toll-free line, you're on the air with John Hoag. Good morning. Where are you calling from, please?
2: Good morning, gentlemen. This is Vinny in Wichita.
1: Hi, Vinny.
2: Mr. Hoag, just touching on what I was going to ask about, if there's any prophecy in Nostradamus concerning UFO abductions and contact with intelligence of an extraterrestrial origin. I'll hang up and listen.
1: All right, thank you. That's a really good one.
0: Vinny, I'm trying right now in my study of the etymology of all the words to look at all the possible angles to the old French word étranger, or which is étranger in modern French, and see if foreigner, alien, whatever, can be applied in those futuristic terms. At this moment in my study, I would not say that there is something that stands up and screams in my face saying it's about extraterrestrial events. There are, of course, in other traditions of prophecy, a lot of indications of that. And in my next book on the collective prophecy theme, I'm going to deal with that. But in Nostradamus, it's a little obscure. But we'll see. Maybe on the third book, when I've done this reexamination of all the usages of words, I might come up with some interpretations in that matter.
1: John, are you familiar with a rather obscure document called the Pope's Predictions?
0: Well, this is concerning the St. Malachi prediction?
1: Well, this is a document that purports to have been from the diary of a pope. I can't recall just which one. I'm sorry, I've got it here somewhere.
0: Oh, I'm aware of it. I'd love
1: that,
0: to see
1: that
0: it.
1: That came from a Philippine newspaper, which predicts events in 1995. And if you have not seen it or heard of it, I'll try and get you a copy.
0: Oh, that'd be great. Usually there's so much of a wealth of prophecies out there, and then I have to go through a process where once I get it, then I have to verify where it's really from.
1: Of course.
0: Sure.
1: Of
0: yeah.
1: course. All right, well, let's go back to the phone. A lot of people on here.
0: Okay.
1: On the toll-free line, you're on the air with John Hogue. Where are you calling from, please?
3: Evans, Colorado.
1: All right, go ahead.
3: Good evening, guys. Just a couple points here real quick. Your guest seems to be suffering from a syndrome I've noticed among certain people who'd like to deny the truth of the Bible. They'll try and say that it's all a lie or that...
0: I didn't say that.
3: So
0: what are you suffering from?
1: Well, he's suffering from... A terminal narrow-mindedness, in my opinion, but
3: that's just my
1: opinion.
3: I'll just move on then. You said something about how we're going to have to reduce population. Do you believe in population control?
1: All right, thank you. That's a good straight-out question.
0: Yes. That's a good straight answer.
1: That would be the exact answer that I would give him, too. And he would argue long and hard against it, as would the Vatican. On the wild card line, you're on the air with John Hogue. Good morning. Hello there. Going once, going twice, going three times. On the second wildcard line, you're on the air with John Hogue. Hello.
4: Oh, hi. This is Pat from Boise, KIDO territory.
1: Boise, Idaho.

not mention the year, as far as I can see so far in looking at it. And because of that prophecy, almost every May in L.A., there's a hysteria about, oh, this is the May of the big one. You have a lot of people crying wolf about it. I would only say that, getting back to what you said earlier about the physical phenomenon, that the alignment of planets merging behind the sun and pulling away from Earth's orbit in May of 2000 certainly will cause a lot of solar flare activity, will cause a lot of gravitational

0: and I mean, it's not, this is, let's make this clear, it's not a clairvoyant prediction. It's simply looking at the phenomenon around that. That seems to me to be one of the best windows for an earthquake happening on the San Andreas Fault of that magnitude.
1: A good time to go visit the friends in the Midwest somewhere.
0: Yes, but I hope that my interpretation is dreadful only in that it's dreadfully wrong.
1: All right. On the toll-free line, you're on the air with John Hogue. Where are you calling from, please?
2: Memphis.
1: Memphis, Tennessee. All right.
2: I had a question about a quatrain that Memphis is, well, the term Memphis is in it. I don't know which Memphis, but it talks about the great Hercules, the great Mercury of Hercules. It and it mentions the words fleur-de-lis. The road will be greatly improved. I do not have the century and number,
0: yeah,
2: but I wondered if you remembered it.
0: Not offhand. There's over 1,000 of them, but I do remember the reference to Memphis, and so far, I think it's probably one of Nostradamus' classical allusions to modern Egypt rather than Memphis on the Mississippi.
1: Sounds like you're safe.
0: Well, thank you.
1: Thank you very much for the call.

0: future? Secondly, did he predict when the Antichrist would come into power, and if so, what would life be like under his rule?
1: All right.
0: I'll hang up and listen on the air.
1: All right, thank you. From Kansas City. Good news?
2: Well, yes, there is. If we get through this next difficult period, something of a messianic nature will take place starting in the year 2002 and usher in a millennium of peace. In 1,000 years from that time, mankind will kind of go to sleep again, get unconscious again. And then there's a very catastrophic change for Earth in the year 3797. Basically, it's destroyed by fire. However, in his distant prophecies, he talks about man, the races of man will long ago left Earth and will be living in Cancer and for a longer time in Aquarius. Now, the way I look at the old French is that you can't live in a constellation unless you are living in the world of a constellation.
1: All right, John, we've got to hold it there. We're at the top of the hour. We'll hold the question with regard to life under the Antichrist until after we come back, all right?
2: Okay.
1: All right. Very good. John Hogue is my guest. What an honor to have him here.
3: 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That was Art Bell hosting Coast to Coast AM on this Somewhere in Time.

0: You're listening to Art Bell, Somewhere in Time. Tonight featuring Coast to Coast AM from November 15th, 1994.
1: I predict John Hoag will be with us all 5 hours. Really went out on a limb on that one.
0: Somewhere in Time with Art.

0: hours. Hear his response?
1: I'm sorry?
0: May I?
1: Oh, okay. What is your question? What is your question?
0: Thanks. I have a couple of things, John. Were you aware of that cloth train that they put in the, one of those yellow rag sheets about O.J.?
2: Yes, I'm trying to get a copy of it. I don't think it holds much weight. But,
0: I wondered if it was.
2: I mean, I get that question a lot. Did O.J. do it? Well, I think at least my study of prophecy is focused on more matters that affect us all personally, like the movements of the leaders of political and religious changes and earth changes.
1: Is it somehow bad karma to use prophecy for lesser things?
2: I might be able to answer by an example. I mean, there's what often happens to great visionaries of prophets is that they sometimes, when they've made truly successful and authentic predictions, there's a temptation for them to get into the gin mill of spinning out predictions by the dozen for a lot of tabloid papers. I used to keep for years a log of the New Year's predictions for each year of the National Enquirer, and then check to see if any of them came true. And I mean the sequence of accuracy was just pure chance. If anything happened, it seemed very few ever were fulfilled. And one of the people who I feel is truly authentic, who's kind of fallen for that rut, is Jean Dixon. And I mean, she definitely authentically predicted many remarkable things. But in 1988, the end of 88, she made a whole bunch of predictions for 89. And almost all of them proved to be dreadfully wrong, except for one that was quite right. She said that the Berlin Wall would be sold as souvenirs.
1: No kidding.
2: So she still got it sometimes. She still got it. But,
1: right.
2: I haven't had time in the publicity to actually look and see if there's any correlation. I mean, I will look. I look at anything crazy or not and see if it has some application. Certainly, my own rules of interpreting Nostradamus, because the trial has become such a public, collective thing, I will have to take a more serious examination of the quatrain, see if there's anything that indicates O.J. Simpson or what have you.
1: One has to wonder if you actually go looking for something like that with the volume of the quatrains, if you're not almost sure to find something.

0: fanaticism of interpretation.
1: Yes.
0: Or disinterpretation. The blind believers who will just pull out anything. I mean, there's some books out now that are a new low in Nostradamus' interpretation. They're making all kinds of wild claims that are just dreadfully wrong. And it's amazing how the claims always come out about a year after publication, so they get some profit from their prophecy before the books are all on receivership shelves because they're just so dreadful. But the other side of the coin of fanaticism is the blind debunker, the people who will come into the subject of Nostradamus with their conclusions already made and then just try to find bits and pieces here that they can cram up their own conclusions.
1: The Phil Klass of predictions.
0: The James Randi of...
1: That's right, James Randi.
0: Yeah.
1: I've got four very fast questions here, and I'd like fast answers if we can get them. One, this comes by facts. Have a few questions on different areas of interest. One, are there any predictions about the fall of the English monarchy?
0: Well, there are some that could be applied to it. A change of reign has come up a few times. I've even commented on it in the previous book. However, it is pretty obscure. It could be a change of the reign of centuries, or the reign of many things. So there again, there are many Nostradamus quatrains that really expose the interpreter and the interpretation rather than actually clarify a future event.
1: There have been very recent difficulties, as you know, for the monarchy.
0: Oh, yes.
1: All right, well, let's keep moving. I've got four of them.
0: Okay.
1: Two, I once read in a Nostradamus book

0: New York City, which I believe was called New World City. Do you still see this?
1: Well, it's based on the Garden of the World, which has been interpreted since the mid-40s to be the Garden State, right? Kind of the old law of Nostradamus that you pick something nearby the real event when you really want to talk about New York or the new city. And again, the prophecy dealing with an earthquake or natural disasters hitting the new city could also apply to New York. He also might have described it as the Hollow Mountains.
0: Or the Garden State, New Jersey.
1: Yeah, right. And

And also the fact that, the potential of the quatrain numbering of 97 could mean 1997 as a window around that time. But New City could also apply. There's the latitude 45 is where

0: to be. And when I look at a good map of the world, there's only one major city that even comes close to exactly being under latitude 45, and that's Belgrade in Serbia. And in fact, the northern new suburb, Novi Belgrade, New Belgrade, New City, if you like, is even closer. So I threw out in the New Revelations a new interpretation saying, you know, all New York City interpretations aside, maybe it's talking about Belgrade.
1: Maybe it is. Do you believe that within the next year, this world will turn on its axis, causing massive changes?
0: The period of time, if you look at Edgar Cayce's plotting of it, as well as Nostradamus, it would seem that 98-99 through 2000-2001, if you look at the Pyramid Prophecy, Chaldean time cycle, that's your window. Between 2001 and 1998 is your window for this. Now, I wouldn't have said this 10 years ago, but I feel more inclined to think that it is a shift in perspective, in paradigm, rather than a shift in the axis.
1: All right, and finally, this is from LS in Southern California. The last question, if you were me, would you move out of Southern California soon?
0: Well, that's, if I were to answer that, I would be taking on the many responsibilities. I would be presuming that you're not there. How to put this? This is a loaded question.
1: Well, you've already answered it.
0: Yeah, tell you what to do. Mm-hmm. My place is to provide you data, and it's your place to make your decisions in your life.
1: Mm-hmm.

0: Republican right-wing idea. They just want the Congress and the president to work together to make the government work. And
1: so, John, do you predict that the Republicans will blow it? In other words, they will take this mandate to mean let's go for a good hard shift to the right instead of let's govern in the center.
0: Yes, I do. Unfortunately, I would like to be optimistic and think that they will follow more Bob Dole's point of view about that contract, but I think Newt's point of view is going to win out, and extreme elements of the party are going to have a very divisive, maybe even split the Republican Party. It would be unfortunate. I would love to see that there be a balance, but I think what will come out of the next 2 years is the American people will neither be extreme right or extreme left. They will see the real revolution lies within being in the center.
1: Oh, great. All right, on the wild card line, you're on the air with John Hogue. Hello.
2: Hello, calling from St. Louis, KSD.
1: Yes, sir.
2: Just one question. I wonder if we can get John's telephone number again.
1: yeah, you bet we can. John, tell them about your books and give the individual numbers once again, if you would, please.
0: Okay, the Millennium Book of Prophecy, for this book, it is 1-800-331-3761. And then for the Nostradamus, the New Revelations, it is 1-800-253-6476.
1: And you told me which of the books is it? The first one that's selling, you said, just like crazy.
0: Well, this is actually happening with both books. It's like the poor printers can't keep up with it. They, as soon as they get into the bookstores, they go. So, if you don't find it in your bookstore, the other thing you do is just order, have them there on the computers.
1: You can go down to B. Dalton or whatever, and
0: or any bookstore that has a computer access to any warehouse of books, and you can back order them. They're rushing as fast as they can to keep them in print to in the bookstores, that is. But if you follow the 1-800 number, you're sure to get one on order.
1: All right, good. You have not seen the television program you're going to be on this Friday, correct?
0: Correct.
1: Do you watch it? Do you want to watch it, or are you sitting on pins, sitting there if you do watch it? I'm curious.
0: Well, I'm always concerned. As we talk about TV, is the realm of the soundbite, and I mean of a little bite of information.
1: Well, it is, yes.
0: And the difficulty is that. In the last Ancient Prophecies I did, I was filmed for several hours talking about things, and

0: I like on this show, I do the half empty or half full device.
1: Yeah, I'm sure you thought, God, I got a lot of really great stuff in.
0: And mostly because of time constraints and the theme, it was almost all the pessimistic prophecies. So I want to warn everybody that I think you ought to watch it, but don't be too surprised if you only hear mostly all my negative points of view about things. Just understand that everything I say that's negative on that show, I've also countered with a positive alternative. And I am lobbying very hard in Ancient Prophecies 4 and 5 that'll come out next year to have them finally exhaust the negative doomsday and look at what I like to call as bloomsday.
1: You understand why they're doing what they're doing, of course.
0: Oh, yeah, the problem with television, I mean, I understand, it's the nature of the beast. It's sensationalism comes before understanding.
1: Yes.
0: But the show is doing very well. It's creating a lot of

0: future. They've been there working in the prophecy business for centuries, but because of the mindset, most people are fixated on the negative.
1: Well, but I'm no different than they are. You've mentioned several times now this most terrifying version of doomsday. Mm. What is it?
0: Well, simply, what I've done in the book is I've updated the four horsemen of the apocalypse and changed the allegory to the four hell riders of doomsday, and I've updated it. The first hell, it's taken groups of doomsday predictions into four dimensions in this cycle. The trailblazer is overpopulation. Basically, she's the human breeding urge run amok.
1: Mm.
0: And she's the trailblazer because almost all the problems that can lead to a third world war are based on too many mouths to feed, too many thirsts to quench. And she is followed by earth trauma. And I have very beautiful illustrations made by an artist in Australia for each one of these in full color. And she is, earth trauma is the harbinger of doomsday through ecological breakdown of Earth's climate and food chains. Now, the third Hell Rider is the Lemming Syndrome, and that is the harbinger of plagues. He's basically the stress of modern living breaking down man's immune system and his will to live.
1: Mm-hmm.
0: Now, the fourth and final Hell Rider is, I have him looking like a terrorist with a halo made of the nuclear symbol, and he's got a little happy face button on his shoulder, and basically he is the Third World's War. Rather than the Third World War, he's the Third World's War. It is a future nuclear holocaust that may be more possible now because the Cold War has ended.
1: Well, all I can say is, John, thank God none of that seems to be happening, huh?
0: Well, I often say with the book, when they ask, well, what do you think will happen with this book 10 years later? I said, I hope we're sitting here 10 years from now and the first half of the book will read like fiction from a Stephen King novel. It never happened.
1: All right, John.
0: The last half will read like, hey, that really did happen.
1: Yeah, John, all right, hold on a moment. We'll be right back to you. I was being as facetious as I could be. I know you look at it positively, but I'm afraid I see the glass about half empty. And most of the four you just mentioned, I would actually see as in progress. We'll be back.
2: 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That was Art Bell hosting Coast to Coast AM on this Somewhere in Time.

0: Don Hoag, the world's foremost expert on Nostradamus, is my guest and has been my guest for the last 4.5 hours. We've got about 25 more minutes to do of one of the better shows we've had in a long time, I think.
1: You're listening to Art Bell, Somewhere in Time. Tonight featuring Coast to Coast AM from November 15th, 1994.

All right, John, here we go. Hi, John. All the prophecies about Mount Rainier and earthquakes aside, I would like to know your spin on the UN's recent interest in the Northwest, that park they're talking about, and all the new U activity. What is the relationship, if any,

0: the Earth. So Seattle
1: You don't anticipate it becoming even closer yet, do you?
0: Well, it's ambiguous. It's a little ambiguous. Now, maybe it's ambiguous because I live here. That's my prophetic bias. But my feeling is more towards the, if there's seismic activity, it's in relationship to Rainier or one of the big volcanoes up here having an episode. I would be more concerned if I lived in Tacoma.
1: I don't suppose you would consider that to be the great final honor, that is to say, a prophet's final moment going up in his own prophecy.
0: Well, it would serve me right. It would be the final honor to my prejudice.
1: And would no doubt,
0: if that were to happen to me.
1: And would no doubt grant the wish of a number of callers this morning as well.
0: Well, I always feel like I make a million friends and a million enemies in every show.
1: I'm sure you do. On the toll-free line, you're on the air with John Hogue. Hello.
2: Hello, Art Bell?
1: Yes,
2: Just a second, turn my radio off.
1: Oh, that's good. Everybody do that.

0: soon as you get on the air. Where are you calling from, sir?
1: Santa Rosa, California.
0: All right, KSRO.
1: Well, I got a few questions.
0: Well, go ahead.
1: Okay, one thing that hasn't been real clear in the program so far is why Nostradamus?
0: Why Nostradamus?
1: Yes.
0: Well, I don't know if that's in your category to answer or not, John, is it?
2: Well, it's like, why not? Upon what do you base that statement? Have you studied Nostradamus?
1: He has a lot of prophecies, but what is the validity of his prophecies? What's his track record?
0: Well, we've been documenting that all evening long, and so how much of the program have you heard, sir?
1: The whole program.
0: The whole program. Well, then you've no doubt heard the long chain of... Or perhaps you didn't in the first hour, I don't know. But the long chain of predictions that indeed have been accurate with great detail.
1: Well, this is exactly the point I wanted to bring up again, just for the listeners. The other point is exactly why prophecy?
0: Why prophecy?
1: What does a prophet's role in society play?
0: Okay, well, that's a little better. I was going to say your questions are very consistent. Why prophecy, John?
2: Well, there's two ways to use prophecy, either to obsess on tomorrow and kind of avoid the ability to respond, the responsibility of today, or to use prophecy like you use science fiction, like you use futurology, or any other speculative look at tomorrow as a reflection of where you're going today.
0: Oh, that's a good answer. On the first-time caller line, you're on the air with John Hogue. Hi. Hello there.
3: Hello.
0: Yes, sir, you're on the air.
3: I was wondering, what about what Lindsay Williams said the other day about the diseases taking over the inner cities?
0: Yes, all right. That actually is a good road to go down. John, diseases, we had Lindsay Williams on. He was talking about a lot of diseases. And indeed, AIDS, not just AIDS, lots of other diseases. The CDC making predictions of diseases we've never seen before. Penicillin now, not so effective against diseases.
2: Or antibiotics.
0: Yes, sir.
2: Yes, well, I have a whole, that's what the whole chapter of the Lemming Syndrome is about. It's a reexamination of the seven final plagues of the Book of Revelation. And it's St. John the Divine's predictions backed up by other prophetic traditions of other religions, and which actually are a little clearer in some respects to what he's saying, but basically looking at the seven final plagues, and the argument I pose, my interpretation of them is that in some degree all

0: of those plagues are with us today as another symptom of the old dying and to replace the pave the way for a new cycle of centuries, a new history of mankind, or humanity, as I like to call it. And of course, the seven final plagues deal with the immune deficiency diseases, with crowding, with stress, with pollution, and eventually get more subtle with mindset. You know, the opiate of false prophets. That again, returning to the controversial interpretation I have that what is Antichrist is the rigid orthodoxy of current religions rather than a person. And finally,
1: must want some more of those calls, huh, John?
0: Yeah, well, it's the hazard of my profession.
1: No doubt. All right, here is a call.

0: there's always death and rebirth. And there are cycles. There are golden ages and dark ages. And we're at pretty much the bottom now of a dark age, and we're going to start rising out of it in the next few centuries. According to the Indian mystic Mirababa, by 700 years from now, we will be the whole world will be an enlightened paradise. It'll peak then, 700 years from now, and then it'll, you know, we take for granted the enlightenment, we take for granted how beautiful it is, and then naturally you start sinking into another cycle and go into the dark. And it seems that this is the way it is here in this certain plane of existence. It seems to be a classroom that goes up and down.
1: But see, at the bottom of each one of those cycles you're talking about, I see one of the

continue, definitely. It's almost like if it's a person who's like kind of the Peter Pan syndrome. You know, the human race is like a person can be described as a person who's never really wanted to grow up and now is facing the issues of adulthood and on some level reaches a crisis where they either go, I'm going to commit suicide or I'm going to grow up and deal with my problems. And I think on the collective level, the human race is really looking like that Peter Pan.

0: and going, well, you know, I could always be divided against myself and fight my little wars and abuse the earth, but now I've become so big on this planet and that the world has become small in comparison to my bigness and my power, and now I'm poised to destroy myself if I just keep going down the road I've been going. And we may destroy civilization. That is an option. But I think it's going to be a personal choice of each human being on the planet to say, well, do I want to say yes to change and growing, or do I want to hold on to stuff that's fossilized about my life?
1: Right. On the first-time caller line, you're on the air with John Hoke. Hi.
2: Hello.
1: Hello.
2: Mike from Milwaukee, Oregon.
1: Hello, Mike.
2: Yes, Jesus Christ said he was the way, the truth, and the life. And
0: so is Muhammad.
2: That's a narrow way. And, well, you can call, you know, you call Jesus Christ, I don't know what her name you said he was called by, but he did say that.
1: Well, as
0: so did Buddha, so did Muhammad, so did Krishna.
2: Well, the devil is a liar, and he takes many forms.
0: Well, how convenient.
2: Broad is the road to destruction, and narrow is the way to life. That's what the Bible says.
0: Okay, but the Hindu priest, with as much sincerity as you, has said exactly the same thing about your side of your point of view, and the Muslim says the same about the other, and vice versa, and all this name-calling and condemning in the name of God has given us about 5,000 wars in the last 3,000 years. Is this something we can continue with?
1: So much anger. There's so much anger out there, isn't there?
0: Yeah, because people are afraid. Anger is in a kind of an assertive, my experience of anger is that it's an assertive form of fear. Fear of the unknown, fear of change. People are scared out there.
1: I can't blame them for that.
0: No, I can't either.
1: On the toll-free line, you're on the air with John Hoke. Hi.
3: Yes, good morning from Spanaway. How are you today, sir?
1: Just fine.
3: Yes, I'd like to say accolades to you and your guest, John, for mentioning the specifics regarding population control. I've been in favor of that for longer than I can remember. And I'd like to thank you both for making that point clear and bringing it to the public eye once again.
1: Well, I've always believed it. It sounds like John has, too, and it sounds like it's center in most prophecy. So.
3: I believe that, speaking of civilization, whether we can preserve it or bury it, I believe that the fulcrum here, the centerpiece, if you will, that will determine our survival will be whether or not we can bring the population under control. And I feel that if we can't, perhaps the damage is irreparable already, but on the hope that we can, I would say fine. But the way things are headed now, given the global population count, I do not see too much hope for the 21st century, personal viewpoint.
1: Well, I share it, but we've got an eternal optimist here, John Hogue, and you really are an eternal optimist now, aren't you?
0: Pretty much.
1: Hang on to it, John.
0: Yes. Well, I would say about the situation is, I think it will get much worse before people in a mainstream sense will understand that we are on a war against our fossilized beliefs. This is really the Third World War that I personally would like to wage. Not a war against people, a war against ideas, but a war against my own stupidity and the collective stupidity of man. That's the real enemy. And hopefully, if the good that can come out of the curse of things getting far worse in the next few years, because they will, is that people on all levels of life won't need to listen to some fringy fellow talking about prophecy and his books or stuff like that. We'll just see it in their present, that this doomsday is happening and we don't have to have it happen. It'll be really a choice over life or death. And the darker it gets could actually help it to get lighter later.
1: That's a good way to put it. Wild card line, you're on the air with John Hoge. Hi.
4: Hi, my name's Scott. I'm calling from Portland.
1: Yes, Scott.
4: I hope this question's relevant. It seems like it might be in the field of John's expertise. I was wondering if there were any similar instances of Christ's resurrection by other messiahs in your vast reading of ancient religious texts.
1: Interesting question.
0: Yes, there are, and also there are many virgin births. Quetzalcoatl, the Messiah of the Indians, the Red Indians, was also born of a virgin. So Jesus' particular special role in the history of gynecology is not singular, but plural.
1: Remarkable. On the toll-free line, you're on the air with John Hoge. Hello.
5: Hi, Art. Tom from Seattle.

0: Hello, Tom.
1: Hi. I had a comment and a question. As far as the narrow way of Christianity, I think that was meant entirely spiritual and not theological.

0: that they may have to move to other worlds more suitable to their state of awareness or sleepiness and incarnate there. That's one theory that's proffered in mystical circles. I'm not saying I believe or disbelieve in that. I mean, certainly one can see a judgment day of sorts is coming, just as one could say that it's the judgment day of water, that at 100 degrees it boils, or the judgment day of paper, that it, when it gets as hot as 451 degrees, it burns.
1: Yes.
0: The 6 billion people on the planet, enough CFCs to punch holes in the ozone, and all these things could be like that old straw that breaks the camel's back, as it were. And in, somebody could sit back and say, that's Judgment Day. And you don't actually need a god, to, a personification of the divine, to say, okay, we're going to bury this right now. It's our own actions.
1: Suicide, then.
0: It's a suicide out of fear of change, or fear of growing up.
1: All right, well, we've got very little time left. On the Wild Card Line,

0: I do say a note to the reader that you got to, you know, take my interpretation as and see if it resonates with you. And to remember that I'm just another judging, self-righteous human being trying to sleepwalk into awareness. And I have something to share, and if it resonates with you and it works for you, good. If it doesn't, drop it like a bad habit.
1: Very well put, and thank you very much.
2: Thank you. And unfortunately, we're about out of time. John, a lot of what you've said this morning has resonated with me. I don't know that it's resonated in the way you've wanted it to, but most of what you have quoted sort of on the negative side before just then turning positive in your way, the negative side of it, of course, has resonated with me, and I don't see the upturn, the uptick, the pulling out of the bottom. To me, we're still at the bottom, or it's even going to get worse.

Well, I was surprised to hear McLuhan invoked so many times today, and I will do it again. McLuhan had an idea of what he called the global village, and the global village is coming to be. This is what the crisis that is being presented to us as a crisis in communism is. It isn't a crisis for communism. Communism is going first. But what it is the death knell for centralized

wrong statements by Gorbachev. And they said to him, well, under what circumstances would an official of the United States government admit a mistake? And he said, well, you don't understand. You see, we have a collective decision-making apparatus, and hence, we don't make mistakes. You see? So I think that, to return to McLuhan for a moment, what's happening is, as Yeats said in his poem, the center does not hold. Mere anarchy is loosed upon the world, but as fans of chaos, we should know that this mere anarchy is the incarnation of our goddess Discordia, who is going to pull down the hunky structure that is oppressing

funkadelic experience. It's the collective unfolding of the dream of our species in space and time. We are at the apex. This is the peak. This is the second hour of the trip. We're going over time.

From the Southeast Asian capital city of the Philippines, Manila, I bid you good morning, good afternoon, good evening, whatever it may be, wherever you are around the world. I'm Art Bell for George Norrie, and it's the end of the year, so it means a lot of things. We're going to do a couple of days of prediction shows, and I'm going to sort of do a preamble to that, but first, I want to note something very worrisome. Rush Limbaugh. Rush, who is my coworker, was in Hawaii on vacation. And according to a Honolulu television station, paramedics apparently have rushed Rush to the hospital in Hawaii near the resort where he was staying. I guess he had chest pains. This is according to KITV, and we're waiting for any further details, of course. The station, citing unnamed sources, so always be careful about a story like this, said 58-year-old Limbaugh was taken to Queens Medical Center in, I'm quoting here, serious condition. So, Rush, what can I say, buddy? God, 58, pretty young for that. Of course, as you know, he had a lot of extra weight and trimmed a lot of that away and sort of changed his lifestyle. Unlike me, for the most part, changed his lifestyle, and you just wouldn't expect this at 58. Very vibrant, but a very hard worker too. So, take care of Rush, and if there are any additional details, I'm going to watch the news, but I'd appreciate any updates by Fast Blast, which I will then check out before airing. All right. Very somber note to begin this kind of a program with. Very somber note. As you know, Rush and I work for the same company and have for years and years and years and years. Take care, buddy. I hope you're okay. Now, every year, at the very end of the year and just before the new year begins, we do something called predictions from all of you. Predictions of what will occur in the year 2010. 2010. You know, I never thought I'd get to see the year 2010. Never thought I'd get to see the year 20. 2000, really. By the way, all the ABs are very well indeed. And we've got a Christmas picture of Miss Asia on the website. If you click on it and follow along,

perfect cone. And they're afraid it's getting plugged up now, and that's what, of course, causes an explosion. You know, it's like, I don't know what it's like. It's like shaking up a Coke bottle or something. Anyway, so we're watching the Mayan volcano very carefully. No worries here. We're in Manila about 300 miles. Volcano's about 300 miles south of us. All right. So, predictions. Let me give you the rules. There are some simple rules, but they are very, very important. You must follow them or you will become ejected. Now, I'm going to do open lines. That means no screeners. No screeners unless I run up against real serious trouble, and then I'll bring in a screener. But I'm not going to do it. We're going to have open lines, and what that means is you dial the numbers that you know will appear on your radio shortly, and just let it ring, and let it ring, and let it ring, and let it ring. That way, you are not charged for being on hold and waiting if you're calling one of the pay lines. That's first most important to understand. But here come the rules. Most importantly, these are psychic predictions. Not, by the way, professional psychics, although they're not barred from calling. I will not have a professional psychic guest. But if they want to call and declare themselves a professional psychic, I'll put a little P by their prediction. And then we'll see if they do any better than any of the rest of you. Because I think everybody's kind of psychic, frankly. And so this is your opportunity to dig deep into your psychic center. Really try and envision what's going to happen in 2010. Now listen to me very carefully. I don't want any predictions based on your political hopes, hates, wishes, desires, whatever. None of that. And if I detect it, I will eliminate the prediction and go on to the next person. Only one prediction per caller. Only one caller per two shows, tonight and tomorrow. These are all very important rules. Not many of them, but very important. Again, the most important, I think, is that it really be from your psychic center. I mean, take a minute. We've got some commercials to do and all the rest of it. And think really hard about what you think might happen in 2010. All right? And then we'll have a better year. You know, I'll read some of last year. In fact, I'll do that in a minute. Read some of last year's predictions.

absolutely for sure the Secret Service will come and knock on my door. And I'll tell you, it's happened so many years in the past that, you know, here I am in the Philippines, in Manila. They would come to the Philippines and they would knock on my door and they would be pretty upset having to come all the way to the other side of the world to knock on my door. So I will, you know, I have a 7-second save your butt button here and I press it and so it'll never get on the air. But don't even try it. And then I'm going to number. As you give me a prediction, I will assign it a number so that we can remember it and remember you. Okay? No email predictions, no fast blast, only here, only during open lines. And I'll repeat these rules every now and then, but that's sort of the basic idea. In a moment, we'll review some predictions.

demos here, and I don't know, people trying to blow up air. Oh yeah, we had the guy with the shoe, right, trying to blow up the airplane. Now the guy, they had to call him the Fancy Pants Bomber. Fancy Pants Bomber. Now there's been an attack in Yemen, by the way. The Yemenis are trying to clear out Al-Qaeda. Good luck. All right, looking at some of the predictions you made last year for this year. Let's see how you did. Number one was aliens land in Memphis. I didn't notice that occurred. Did any of you? So we're going to call that that's bonk. See, that's the kind of thing that, I mean, fine. If you really, really, really think aliens are going to land in Memphis, Tennessee, then fine. But, you know, if you make that kind of prediction, you know, it's probably going to be a bonk. Number two, nuclear device detonates in the U.S. We've had that prediction every year. That's a big bonk. Three, new monarch on the English throne. No. Bonk. Number four. Let's see. Something about a representative from Congress would be hypnotized and report a UFO sighting. And I think that's a bonk, but if that happens, somebody let me know. Remember, you can go to the website and fast blast me. Number five, a major earthquake in a West Coast city. Now, you would think that that would have been a ding because there's

9. Number 10, Obama honeymoon over by October. Okay, I'm going to give that a ding because the approval numbers for Obama certainly by October were plunging. So I think that's a tentative ding. Number 11, proof that Bigfoot exists, bonk. Bonkity bonk. Number 12, Coast listeners form Insomniacs Club. Well, Coast listeners are an Insomniacs Club, but, you know, that's a bonk because I know of no club formation. Number 13, the year of the homicide. Actually took the time to check on this, and that's a big bonk because homicides actually went down in the United States. In fact,

I don't know that you'd want to say this country excels, but graft and bribery and that kind of thing, there's a ton of it here. But in terms of crimes, crimes against property, crimes against people, crimes, murder, robbery, those sorts of crimes, very, very, very much lower than the United States. Not as low, for example, as Japan, but not far away. You can look it up on the web. And I was pretty shocked. I too thought there was, now, of course, there are terrorists here, and if you go down to the southern part of the Philippines, you could lose your head or something. Down to Mindanao, there's been quite a bit of trouble. We had the Apatuan slaughter down in Mindanao, that kind of thing. But as a general rule, crime, you know, breaking into homes, stealing cars, that sort of thing, very much lower here for some reason, whatever reason. I guess it's, I don't know what it is, frankly. It's worth pondering. All right, we're going to start taking predictions. That's what I got down to number 13. Number 14, commercial real estate folds. That's a kind of a ding. It didn't die as badly as some people thought. Number 15, 15% inflation by the third to fourth quarter, bonk.

0: Once again, it's going to be open lines. You know the numbers. If you don't, you should. Well, let me give them to you. We haven't given them out yet. West of the Rockies, 1-800-618-8255. 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First-time caller line, we've got a bunch of those. Or one of those, rather. 1-818-501-4721. Wildcard lines, we do have a bunch of those. Area code 818-501-4109. The international line from anywhere in the world. 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And again, I will assign a number to each prediction. So who will get the honor of making prediction number one for the year 2010? Somebody on the wild card line. Hello there. You're on the air.
1: Hi.
0: Hi.
1: Good to talk to you, Mr. Bell. I'm calling from Salem, Oregon.
0: Salem, Oregon.
1: My name is Tom. Yep.
0: Tom.
1: Yeah.
0: Tom, you're going to get the honor of making the first prediction for the next year.
1: Thank you. Here's my prediction. Israel will attack Iraq's nuclear weapons facilities in a nighttime blitzkrieg in the month of December. This will cause a worldwide panic in the financial markets, thus moving gold to over $2,000 an ounce.
0: Really? You don't sell gold, do you?
1: Nope. I don't have anything to do with it. I wish I had some money to put in it, but I don't, Art.
0: All right. Israel attacks Iraq. Now, let me ask you a question.
1: Okay.
0: From where did you get this prediction?
1: I just had a thought or a dream about it. I saw planes hitting something in Iraq.
0: All right, that's fair.
1: So I just assumed it was Israel, that they got set up.

0: with those facilities being completed and threatened by that country.
1: Do you think that Israel will ask the U.S., the United States permission to attack? In other words, notify us first or at least ask something?
0: No, it'll be this will be completely something they're not going to talk to anyone about. It's going to be silent.
1: Do you think that would lead to a wider war?
0: I don't think it will lead to a wider war. I don't see that happening. It being a wider war in the world, wider war in the world. But I do see it affecting, like I said in the last part, that the financial markets in an adverse way. It'll be like a sting type effect. Like it'll be just for a little while. The financial markets are going to go crazy, and then it will settle back down again. That's my thought.
1: And then, how do you think Iran would respond to such an attack?
0: Iran will do a bunch of saber rattling and saying a bunch of threatening stuff. You know, their normal thing. They already do that, I think, in the world, and the world knows that. And that will continue, and but they won't go any further with that. But they're sure going to make it sound like they're going to do this and that and other thing. But they're going to be quieter because of pressure, actually, I think, from Russia on that deal. And I guess I'll put this word, through the back door of Russia.
1: There's also sort of a general knowledge about how many nuclear devices Israel has buried in the desert.
0: Right. But I think that on the answer to that question about them saber rattling and why they're not going to do anything too major is that Russia's going to talk to them quietly behind closed doors and say, you're not going to do this. I think that's where that'll end up with them, and they'll back off.
1: Well, I would hope so. I think you could easily be right. I know they're on the verge of it. All right. All right, Tom, you made prediction number one, buddy. Thank you very, very much. And we will accelerate with the prediction taking and reading as the program continues. Again, I want these to be from your psychic center, so dig deep, everybody. From Manila in the Philippines, I'm Art Bell. Here I am. We're doing predictions for 2010. This is the annual prediction show, one of two, actually. And for those who tuned in late, very quickly, I'm going to go through this very quickly. The rules are, this is the most important, that it come from your psychic center. That it not be a political hope, hate, wish, whatever. An honest psychic prediction. That way we have the best opportunity to have a good year, right? Only one prediction per...

0: Yes, and oh my God, for the last 6 years, I've been trying to get through, and tonight is my night. I'm celebrating. I admire you and love you as a host.
1: Thank you.
0: Definitely, but I have a very shaky prediction to make for this year. I am a prophetess, and I do receive messages from the Lord. Sometimes it's basic instinct, sometimes it's of spiritual nature.

0: nature. In the city of New York, there will be a terrorist move on the subway unit.
1: Let's see. Subway.
0: Okay. Yes, the subways of New York need to be heavily guarded. A terrorist incident is going to occur. I see the month of March as being a strong possibility with the Easter holiday coming in. This is going to happen.
1: I think there's no doubt terrorism is going to be on the rise, and it's going to probably, you know, if I were to make a prediction, I'm not going to, but I think it's going to sort of escalate, but then de-escalate from the big 911 kind of attack.
0: Yes.
1: Down to smaller kind of thing you're talking about, subway attacks, maybe individual aircraft, that kind of thing. Yes?
0: That's right. Remember in Japan in the early 90s when this terrorist, man, I cannot remember his name, made a move on the Tokyo subway.
1: Mm-hmm.
0: It's going to
1: yes,
0: be atypical to the same thing, and I would urge the United States and Homeland Security to tighten up those forces because it's going to be planned. If it's not, you know, protected and guarded heavily, it's going to take a strong toll of human casualties.
1: All right. Well, I really appreciate the prediction, and it is number two. Thank you.
0: Thank you. Bye-bye.
1: Take care. All right. Well, there you have it. An attack on the subway in New York City. Yeah, it'll probably move in that direction, I think. And we're going to have to continue this war on terror. And we're going to have to. So what the president's doing, for example, in Afghanistan, I think is what has to be done and probably what should have been done a long time ago. I've always wondered why we went after Iraq when Afghanistan was hiding most of the really bad guys. And it looks like other countries now as well. So the delay in really going after them, I think, allowed them to sort of regather, even though they're weakened by a lot of what we did, they're regathering and spreading out to other countries. And if we don't stop it, they will eventually stop us. Wildcard Line, you're on the air. Good morning.
2: Hello.
1: Hello there.
2: All right, how are you? Happy New Year.
1: Very same to you, sir. Where are you?
2: I'm in Los Gatos, California. My name's Brian.
1: Okay, Brian, you have the honor of prediction number three.
2: Terrific. Well, listen, I'm not

prone to vision. You know, I'm not a psychic or anything. But about 5 years ago, I had a vision that where I actually was awake and my eyes were closed, and I saw a city. I was flying in this vision. I saw like a flicker of light in my eyes, and then I looked at the light, and I saw like a city underneath it, and it was like shaped. All the streets were shaped like a bicycle wheel. And I looked up, and there were 7 to 10 skyscrapers up the front. And I saw like a square-shaped building, looked like a picture frame. And then I saw a bomb go off, like a hydrogen bomb. And I've been following it on the internet. I've been using Google Earth for like the last 5 years, and I've watched the sky

0: Paris. And I not only saw it, I saw it three times. I had the same vision three times, but from different perspectives.
1: Well, let me just point out to you, did you then see your own death?
0: No, I just was like, I was like watching.
1: Because if you were close enough in an airplane to see a hydrogen bomb go off in Paris, your plane would be, you know, disintegrated.
0: Yeah, I was actually flying in the vision.
1: Oh, I understand.
0: Yeah.
1: At least until the shockwave.
0: Yeah, you know, I was like not flying in an airplane. I was just like flying over the ground. I mean,
1: Oh, I see. You were flying sort of out of body.
0: Yeah, it was like an out of body experience.
1: Okay, well, you might survive then. Who knows? All right. It's prediction number three: a nuclear attack on Paris. And I'm not wild about the French either, but I certainly never wish that on them. Okay, let's go to west of the Rockies. You are on the air. Good morning. Hello.
0: Yes, Mr. Bell.
1: That would be me.
0: This is Gareth Brown from Aliso Viejo in California.
1: Mm-hmm.
0: My prediction is that the United States is going to have a different form of currency.
1: New money.
0: Barter system. They will still use cash for people who are in the upper echelon, but I believe that there will be more of a barter system for the people in the lower echelon. That is.
1: Mm-hmm. So that's sort of economic doomsday.
0: I believe it's not
1: Well, I mean, that's pretty close. I mean, look, if it descends all the way to the barter system, and I'm not saying that couldn't happen, but that would be pretty near economic doomsday.
0: It will be equality for the people who can't have cash.
1: Okay. All right. I've got it. Prediction number four. And I maintain what I just said. If it descended to the barter system, that would be virtually economic doomsday. I suppose there's a lot to worry about with the dollar. There are countries now that are considering the possibility of no longer using the dollar as the main sort of world currency. And, of course, we've got so many dollars printed up that one has to worry about inflation somewhere down the line. They've somehow kept a cap on it thus far, and to me, that's absolutely amazing. Okay, let's go. And I believe this would be east of the Rockies. You are on the air. Good morning.
2: Yeah, I was just doing the prediction thing.
1: You bet. Number five is what it'll be.
2: Okay.
1: Where are you? I need to ask.
2: North Carolina.
1: Okay. Oh, North Carolina. Okay, my birth state.
2: Mm-hmm. And I was thinking NSPD will be initiated. NSPD 51.
1: I have no idea what that is.
2: The National Security Presidential Directive 51.
1: Would you turn your radio off, please? Everybody,
2: sure.
1: Do that as soon as you connect. I mean, it's like the first thing you have to do is turn your radio off, right? Hear an echo. So if NSPD 51 was initiated, what would happen?
2: I think it's just it's nicknamed Dictator Directives. And it's a kind of a but Bush got it put through in 2007, and it's in case of an emergency, natural or man-made, president can take over without going through Congress and initiate whatever martial law, whatever executive orders.
1: Yeah, that sounds a little like sort of a political. I mean,
2: that's true. We can't get political. That's right.
1: No, I didn't say you couldn't get political, but it sounds like.
2: I'm against it or for it. I'm just, putting it out there. But I understand that.
1: This came to you as a psychic prediction as opposed to something?
2: No, it didn't. I'm not a psychic.
1: I'm erasing it.
2: Okay. Well,
1: that's a political.
2: If I can think of something else, I'll call back

0: about the future, what's going to happen next year, and what's going to be the big stories.
1: Hand transplant, double hand transplant.
0: And he's going to become sort of like a celebrity, I guess,
1: well,
0: because of that.
1: Yeah, I guess there would be some celebrity attached to that. All right, thank you very much. A weird one. Double hand transplant. Interracial at that. Strange. Okay, first time caller line, you're on the air. Hello.
2: Hello?
1: Yes, hello.
2: Yes, I'm calling about prediction.
1: Yes, well, that's what we're here for. So your prediction, if you make it, will be number six.

0: And nobody really knows what it is. There are a lot of people who think it's immunizations. Of course, doctors say that's nonsense. But, you know, it was interesting as Asia began to get her immunizations, just to play it safe, instead of letting them, you know, load her up as they tend to do with two or three at a time, I said, you know, what's the harm in spreading it out? So that's, as a parent, we discussed it, I discussed it with a doctor, and we sort of spread them out a little bit more, and she's through just about all of her immunizations now. She's now at 2.5 years old. And by the way, once again, there is a picture taken at Christmas of Asia on the website, and you can click on it and then click again, and it gets bigger. So take a look. That's now Asia at 2.5 years of age. If there would be help for autism, that would indeed be a wonderful thing. I believe this would be the international line. You're on the air.
1: Hey, Art. How are you doing?
0: I'm fine. Where are you?
1: I'm in Regina, Saskatchewan.
0: Ookie dookie.
1: Yeah, never heard of it.
0: Oh, of course I have, sure.
1: Oh, great, great. It's up in Canada.
0: Mm-hmm.
1: Anyways, my prediction for this year is we're going to have one of the coldest winters on record.
0: Really?
1: Yeah, I believe so.
0: How's it doing so far?
1: Oh, it's been cold up here.
0: How cold?
1: Oh, it's in the Celsius range. It's been about minus 30, minus 40, quite a bit. Yeah, it's been cold.
0: Well, outside right now, it's about 79, 80 degrees here.
1: Oh, wow. I wish.
0: Just thought I'd rub it in a little bit.
1: Well, all right, I mean, so that warms the bones anyways.

0: Yeah, your prediction is number 7, one of the coldest winters on record. That certainly would dim the view of the global warming folks, eh?
1: It sure would. You know, they say El Nino this year. I don't know if I believe them.
0: Mm-hmm. Well, we sure had the year of the typhoon over here where I am.
1: Yeah, so, it's been a scary year for you guys.
0: Yeah, it has been. It's been a very strange year over here. Okay, thank you very much. By the way, we went through martial law. I don't know if you followed it in the news or not, but we had martial law imposed, not here in Manila, but down on Mindanao during the Apatuan massacre, the alleged killing of a lot of people. It was 57 they finally settled on. It was kind of a, it wasn't an Al-Qaeda deal at all. It was a political family feud, And so the president here imposed martial law down there for, it only went on for, what was it, 2 or 3 weeks, something like that. But it was weird. I mean, you know, I was here in the Philippines last time there was martial law. I was here when Marcos was here a very long time ago. And so this would be the second time I was in country during martial law. And you didn't notice any change here in Manila, of course, but down there it was pretty rough. First time caller line, you are on the air. Hi.
2: Hello.
0: Hello.
2: Yeah, Art.
0: Yes.
2: Yeah, last spring I had a vision, and I've never had anything like this happen to me before. Mm-hmm. This is Andy from Elkhart, Illinois.
0: Yes, Andy.
2: Anyway, I went to lay down and take a nap, and all of a sudden it was like a video turned on. Mm-hmm. And I just pictured this. My son-in-law running into the bedroom saying, Dad, get up. You need to see this. And I walk out, you know, go running to the front door, and the ground is just opening up and geysers of dirt and debris shooting out of the ground, and the sky is just bright orange and clouds are just flying by. And it was, I thought maybe it was that spring, but because my grandson looked to be about the age he is now.
0: Okay, and so what was happening?
2: Just massive earthquakes, and just the sky was bright orange, and it was just you know, something massive going on. And then about 3 nights later, my wife and I both had the identical dream that we were in town. And a particular hospital that we both used to work at was collapsing. God. And I think they're tied together. But, you know, we both had the identical same dream.
0: That's weird. All right. Well, listen, I've got it down. It's prediction number 8, massive earthquakes. I've kind of always had that fear myself. I don't know. Anybody else sort of down with that? I mean, the ground opening up. I've always had a fear of like a giant crack in the ground opening up and then just falling down. I don't know. I don't like that one. That's been one of my basic, everybody has a few basic fears, and that's one of mine. The ground sort of cracking open and then me falling into a big hole. All right. Predictions for the year 2010. That's what we're up to. From the other side of the world, from the majority of you, Manila and the Philippines, I am Art Bell. Indeed, here I am. Okay, we're doing predictions, the annual prediction show for the year 2010, just ahead of us. And I know this is repetitive and sickening to hear again and again, but I'll do it very quickly. Most important, these predictions should come from your psychic center, not political hopes, hates, wishes, that sort of thing. One prediction per caller, only one caller for the 2 days. No predictions of political assassination. Predictions only on the air. Only the ones taken here on the air and assigned a number. So everything's straight up, right? No email predictions, no fast blast predictions, and all done on open lines, no call screener. So that's the deal. And we're reviewing. Let me review a few more predictions from last year. Number 16, Obama will nationalize the electric companies. Well, he didn't do that. Bonk. Number 17, September 15th, there'll be a nationwide pandemic. The world, in fact. You know, I'm going to give that a ding because that was H1N1. So certainly we've got a worldwide pandemic. That's fair to say. 18, flooding for the South. You know, I think that's a ding. There was a lot of flooding in the South, right? So tentative ding for that. Number 19, SETI signal detected. Bonk. No SETI signal that I'm aware of. I'd be all over that. Number 20, government takes gold back. Bonk. They didn't do it, did they? So remember, with these predictions, be careful. Now, again, I think last year a lot of

0: colored by the financial disaster. Number 21, the moon will get brighter. I wonder how that would happen. It's bonk. As far as I know, it hasn't. Number 22, new moon 09. Oh, there'd be the rapture and the first contact. Well, no rapture. No first contact. That's definitely a bonk. Number 23, Chrysler and GM merge by October. Well, that didn't happen. That's a bonk. Lots of trouble there, but it didn't happen. Let's see. Number 24 is Cocker Spaniel in the White House as first dog. I don't think that happened. So that's a bonk. I'm not sure what the first dog is. I haven't paid attention to that. So if I'm wrong about that, let me know. Number 25, Pacific Northwest forests die. That also would be a bonk. So, again, if I'm wrong on any of these, you know, I could have missed any of these. So just let me know by fast blast. But I think generally I'm correct. All right. In a moment, we will continue with your psychic predictions for the year 2010. And back to the predictions we go. We're predicting for 2010. Please make it from your psychic center, not your political center, if possible. Wildcard line, you're on the air, top of the morning.
1: Hi, Art Bell.
0: Hi, turn your radio off, please.
1: Yes, sir.
0: Or whoever's in the background there. Okay, what is your first name and where are you?
1: Stanley, I'm in North Carolina.
0: Okay, North Carolina. You'll be prediction maker number 9.
1: I think Israel is going to attack Iran and strike those nuclear bases. And Russia will be declared a new superpower.
0: Okay, on Israel because attacking Iran. That seems logical. Hold on a second. How does Russia, with its financial disaster, become a superpower, just out of curiosity?
1: Well, I guess they will deploy their militaristic abilities to protect Iran.
0: Oh. Well, that would bring on the possibility of a war, maybe even a world war.
1: And America will not react.
0: That's an interesting

0: interesting possibility. All right. Thank you very much. That's prediction number 9. And America would not intervene. Certainly, one could see Israel attacking Iran's nuclear capability. You would think after a while they'd get tired of building this stuff and then having to rebuild it again. But you can certainly see Israel doing that. I can't see Russia getting in the middle of it. But you never know. You never know. Just, you know, the way the world works, I mean, you think that the Cold War is over. You think the danger of a world nuclear holocaust is ended, and then all of a sudden something like that could happen, and you never know. So, yeah, maybe. Let's go to the first-time caller line. You're on the air. Good morning.
1: Morning, Art.
0: Hi. First name, and where are you?
1: Duke. I'm in Ohio.
0: All right, Duke. It's going to be number 10 when you make it.
1: Okay. My prediction is that after a particularly deadly attack on a freighter off the coast.

0: an international force of international military force will launch massive strikes into Somalia and take out the bases of the Somali pirates.
1: Okay. Attack Somalia. Yeah, it's getting a little old, isn't it, these attacks by the pirates?
0: Yeah, and it's I have a feeling that all it's going to take is one particularly deadly attack, or even, you know, even worse, you know, an RPG taking out a super freighter and creating an environmental disaster, and I think that will turn the tide, and there will be a massive strike, airstrike, and you know, so forth.
1: I read this sort of joke thing about Somalia not very long ago. I don't know if you heard it, where there was like a cruise company that. That would guarantee you. What they do is they'd cruise by Somalia fully armed, you know, and you could get a gun, machine gun, or any kind of gun you wanted, and they would guarantee to cruise by the coast of Somalia as many times as it took to get some pirates to attack, and then you could shoot at them.
0: Yeah, I heard that, too. I didn't realize it was a joke. I thought it was one of the...
1: No, it's a joke. It's
0: I'm serious. I remember hearing that, too, and I remember thinking it was one of these extreme, tourist things.
1: It was funny. All right, so international force ends up attacking Somalia. That would be prediction number 10, and I thank you for making it.
0: Good night.
1: All right, good night. Yeah, it was funny. It was like you could rent a gun and as much ammo as you wanted, and... You know, if the pirates didn't attack, then they would turn up some music as loud as they could as they passed the coast of Somalia. And, you know, they guaranteed an attack or you get your money back. It was kind of funny. First time caller. No, not first time. Wild Card Line, you're on the air. Hello.
2: Yes.

0: fate that will be the final straw to break the camel's back, per se. So,
1: okay.
0: But, that's what I see. That,
1: it's certainly within the realm of possibility, isn't it? I mean,
0: yeah.
1: Is California still issuing

0: little pieces of paper to pay their state employees, or is that finished?
1: No, they're past that, but they're still doing work furlough. I think they're up to 3 days a month and promising more to come for state workers. So
0: yeah, it's pretty serious. No doubt about that. All right. I've got it, and it is duly recorded as number 11.
1: Okay. Thanks, you have partner. A good one. Thank
0: Take
1: you.
0: Care. The whole financial thing is really, really scary. Now, I think a lot of people have the impression that the financial recession slash depression, whatever it is worldwide. It's not here. It's not here in the Philippines. Now, I'm sure there's been some effect, but the banks here are as solid as a rock. Real estate prices continue to rise here and that sort of thing. So it's not worldwide. It depends on the country and the region. But here in the Philippines, it's relatively stable financially. In fact, there's GNP growth in the positive direction, not a lot of it, but a little bit in the positive direction as opposed to negative. So Americans sort of get the impression, I think, that that this is worldwide. And it is affecting a lot of the world, certainly America, North America, Europe, to some degree South America. But Asia,

0: event that that would occur, I think, that would cause people to sort of awaken?
1: Well, I mean, I feel like since we're kind of approaching the ion belt, we're slowly becoming more psychically aware of things. I mean, like, you look at TV shows, like, there's more ghost shows on, conspiracy shows, you know,
0: that's
1: like
0: true.
1: Jesse Ventura and stuff. And so I think people are becoming more and more accepting of it, and they're less like, oh, that's not, that's just BS.
0: Okay. Well, I guess that could do it. All right. Thank you very much for the call. That's prediction number 12, a mass awakening. And I think that could happen, but I think that it would take more than just more TV shows about this. I think it would take some really, truly major event, and I would love to see it myself. And you never know. Maybe. Maybe. Let's go to the international line, I think. You're on the air. Good morning. Where are you calling from? And first name, please.
2: Quesnel, B.C.
0: Okay.
2: My name is Lori.
0: Hey, Lori.
2: Hi.
0: Hi.
2: My prediction, one of your past guests, just like a few moments ago.
0: you mean callers?
2: Yes, yeah. He was talking about, a few states going down, like major bankruptcy.
0: Well, he said at least one state.
2: Right. Mm-hmm. I saw the disaster.
0: Oh. Okay, Lori, what was it?
2: I dreamt it, a huge tidal wave, like a tsunami.
0: Right.
2: Coming over the entire West Coast.
0: Wow. Okay. The entire West Coast, huh?
2: Yes, from California up to Vancouver. And I think it's because we are living on the Ring of Fire.
0: Yes, you certainly are, as I am here.
2: Yeah.
0: I'm on a particularly hot part of the Ring of Fire.
2: You are so. Definitely.
0: All right. Well, that's a pretty doomsday-ish kind of prediction. Where do you think the earthquake would be? Any idea?
2: Well,

0: It's going to be off the coast. I think it's going to be off the coast of like Oregon.
1: Off the coast of Oregon. That's entirely possible. All right, Lori, that's now recorded as prediction number 13. A tsunami hits virtually the entire West Coast. Wow.

0: the air.
1: Hello?
0: Hello, you're on the air. First name, please, and where are you?
1: My name is Miguel Cano, and I'm in Salinas, California.
0: Salinas, okay.
1: Yeah, my prediction is I actually had a dream that President Obama went on NBC on live TV announcing that aliens do exist, and then they had a feed with an alien, and he started talking to the whole world.
0: So Obama goes on TV.
1: Mm-hmm.
0: And
1: announces that aliens do exist.
0: Wow. That would be quite a story, wouldn't it? And then to sort of bolster the whole thing, he would have an alien there to, I don't know, to show to everybody?
1: Actually, yeah, and an alien actually talks to everybody on camera. I actually have that dream. It was pretty scary.
0: Was it a scary-looking alien, or was it, you know, Spielbergish?
1: It was kind of scary, green, like a green, normal green alien, but it seemed kind of scary. And he said that he was going to change the world.
0: Hmm.
1: That they were going to change the world. So, yeah.
0: Did the alien speak English, or was there a translator?
1: It was English, but like, no, it was like a weird dialect, but it was translated, actually. I assume it was translated to every nation, but I was on my living room watching it with my family on NBC, like the national.
0: You sound like, you know, Schwarzenegger?
1: No. It's more like those real aliens that our people get the sightings, I guess.
0: Okay. All right. Got it. That's an interesting one. Okay. So president goes on TV and says aliens really exist.

0: interviewed. Something. West of the Rockies, you're on the air. Good morning.
1: Well, good morning, Art. What a privilege to be talking with you.
0: And to have you on the air. Your first name and where are you?
1: My name is Marcia, and I'm in California.
0: Okay, Marcia.
1: You know, I just believe this really great thing is going to happen in 2010, and we're going to discover a new species.
0: Really?
1: Yeah.
0: Can you give me some idea of what it would, new species, I mean, they discover new species all the time.
1: Yeah, well, this is going to be just one of these things where they're just going to go, oh my goodness, you know, this is just like too unreal. This is just like, it would be like between, you know, the times that the dinosaurs went down and the man came up, you know, it's just going to be one of those things, and it's going to be alive.
0: Well, it should be alive to be
1: called a species. Yeah, it's not just a fossil.
0: Yeah, but I mean, is it going to be an intelligent species?
1: It's going to be something more than just like a one-celled animal. It's going to be something that...

0: they just think to themselves, how did we, you know, they're going to say, why didn't we find this before? You know, it's not going to be on Galapagos it's not going to be on the island where it's all isolated. It's just going to be something that comes along, and it's going to be a positive, wonderful thing for 2010.
1: Okay. That's very interesting. How did it came, a dream?
0: I had this last year, and I couldn't get in.
1: Oh.
0: Yes. It just, to me, it was just one of these things where I do a lot of out of body work. But this was one where I was just sitting there, and the movies are going on, and then I'm thinking to myself, oh my gosh, you know, something is going to happen really big. And then I thought that. Didn't see a vision, but I just, it was in one of my times when I was meditating, and I was feeling very serene.
1: All right, got it. That's number 15. A new species will arrive, better than one-celled, but apparently not fully intelligent, not threatening to us. She says it'll be a wonderful event. Predictions for the year 2010. That's what we're up to. From Manila in Southeast Asia in the Philippines, I'm Art Bell. We own the night. Hi, everybody. I'm Art Bell for George Norrie, who is taking the week off, I guess. I heard he's taking a week off, and that's nice. You certainly need it when you do the show every night of the week. We're doing predictions for 2010. 2010. Can you believe it? Already 2010. Sarah in Fairbanks, Alaska. Hey, Sarah. Says, hey, Art, I'm going to suggest to the TSA, Transportation Agency, right, that they incorporate medical testing into their full-body scans. It'd be great to get a mammogram on the way to Mexico. Of course, you'd probably want to get the results on the return flight. National Security / Obamacare. Not bad, Sarah. All right, reviewing a few more of 2009 predictions. Number 26, the end of March, unions fall. Bonk. Well, they didn't. Really, did they? And again, you can correct me on Fast Blast if I get these wrong. 27, major sports collapse in 2009. Now, there's a Tiger Woods thing, but that's not a major, it's a major personality in sports collapsing, sort of. Number 20.

Texas military might. Well, not really. Not bonk. Number 29, intention experiments return. Well, I'm going to tentatively bonk that. Certainly I haven't done them. I'm not sure how many George has or hasn't done, nor am I aware of any done worldwide. Number 30, high-profile person in tire accident. I'm not sure about that. Tentative bonk. There could have been a high-profile person who was in a tire accident. It wouldn't be unreasonable, so correct me if I'm wrong. I'm bonking until I hear otherwise. 31, California shakes in 09. Kind of a bonk, really. Nothing major. Number 32, the year of full disclosure on UFOs. We get that every year. Never happens. Bonk. Number 33, bloodbath on the Mexican.

Mexican border by April. Well, there's been a hell of a lot of trouble on the Mexican border, no doubt about that, but not bloodbath type, really. So kind of a bog. 34, event disrupts transportation. Some kind of food trouble. Okay, well, that's a tentative bonk. Again, I could be wrong about some of these. 35, earth movement southwest coast of Australia. I think not. That's a bonk.

0: dings out of 36 so far. Pretty abysmal. Hopefully we're going to do better this year. In a moment, the predictive ability of all of you continues. Once again, back to predictions for 2010. Please make them from your psychic center, if possible. Don't just call to get on the air, because we're going to be reviewing these next year, so you've got a numbered prediction. I mean, you really want to make this count if you can, so don't do it lightly. Let's go to the international line and say, yo-ho, you're on the air. Hello? Going
1: hello?
0: Once? Yes, hello?
1: Yeah, this is Bob.
0: Yes, Bob.
1: Yeah, I'm calling from London, Ontario. My God, I never thought I'd get through to you. I don't know how to do it. I'm a senior handicapped citizen. I'm sorry for talking so fast, but I'm scared.
0: Well, you did it. So, Bob, this is your chance. You can make prediction number 16.
1: Oh, my God. I can't believe it. I can't believe it. My dream came true.
0: Believe
1: I prayed and prayed forever to get through to you, and
0: Power
1: I didn't
0: prayer.
1: Know what number to call, so I had to press my cell phone on recorder to get your phone number because I can't remember because I got
0: it. Okay, okay, Bob. It worked. It worked. You're on the air. So go ahead and make your prediction.
1: Well, you're Art, right?
0: Let me check. Yeah,
1: you're George Bell. Or
0: yep.
1: I'm just mixed up.
0: Okay, Bob, I need a prediction from you.
1: Okay. Now, I just started going to church, okay?
0: Uh-huh.
1: And I do predict, and I know for a fact, in 2010, that a lot of people that are handicapped, like me, are going to get out of these wheelchairs and walk.
0: Okay.
1: For some reason, I don't know why. I really don't know why.
0: Well, that would be a miracle.
1: But I get that feeling because I went up to the altar, and the pastor put his hand on my forehead, and I fell to my knees, and the Holy Ghost entered my body. I really believe that my back is going to be healed, and all the people that are in wheelchairs, if they truly believe,
0: well, did, Bob, Bob, a question for you, Bob. When he put his hand on you and did the healing, did you get up and walk?
1: Yes, I did.
0: You did?
1: Okay. Yes, I did.
0: Well, you certainly can't beat that.
1: Believe
0: buddy.
1: This is 2010, the millennium. It's going to happen. I know it.
0: Okay, well, that would bring a lot of people back to religion. There's no question about it. I mean, people getting up out of wheelchairs and suddenly walking, it would be a miracle that I think a lot of people worldwide could look at and suddenly begin to believe. You know, you

0: worldwide miracle that could suddenly restore faith for so many people would be just absolutely incredible. All right, to the first-time caller line, you are on the air. Hello.
1: Hello, Mr. Bell.
0: Yes, sir. Name and place of calling.
1: This is Bill from Afton, New York, upstate New York.
0: Okay, Bill. Prediction number 17 awaits you.
1: Okay, it's a pleasure to talk to you. My prediction is that sometime in the springtime, which would be between March 21st and June 21st, a tornado outbreak will happen in the United States that will surpass the super outbreak of 1974.
0: Wow.
1: Of 148 tornadoes in 2 days.
0: You know, it's entirely possible.
1: Mm.
0: It really is. With global warming and the collision of hot and cold air that we always get in the Midwest in the springtime, starting in the South and then moving up toward the Midwest part of the country.
1: Yeah.
0: Yeah, it's entirely possible.
1: Let me say that an event like that, it's possible that it could happen.

0: happen every 100 years or so, 100-year storm. But you never know.
1: Well, I sure hope not, but yeah. It's entirely possible.
0: Mm-hmm.
1: Okay, bud, thanks for the call. And the prediction, it is recorded as number 17. That would be actually, I guess, the most modern recording of big tornadoes in history. So, whew, hope not. But that one really is in the realm of possibility. All right, let's go to a wild card line. Say hi, you're on the air.
2: Hi, Aaron, how are you?
1: I'm just fine. Your first name and place.
2: My name is Joe. I'm calling from Pittsburgh.
1: Okay. All right.
2: I have a prediction for 2010.
1: Of course.
2: I always have crazy dreams. I'm not no expert at dreams. I've always been a prolific dreamer. And anytime I go to bed at night with a question, I always get answered. I was just listening to a past Coast to Coast. I can't remember who the guest was, but they were talking about ghosts and how a lot of times ghosts don't realize it when they're dead. And I went to bed that night wondering, how can you not realize you're dead? And I got my answer. I ain't going to get into the details of how that dream happened, but I just know now. But last night when I went to bed, I said, I want a prediction for 2010. And I got my dream, and it scared me, and I hope I get a bonk on this next year. But and I,
1: what should
2: I
1: write down?
2: What's that?
1: What should I write down?
2: Well, I hate to sound cliche, but I dreamt of a terrorist attack. But this ain't going to be like with planes or transportation or anything like that. This is going to be something where I, in my dream, I just dreamt a quite a large number of terrorists somehow getting into the country. I don't know how. And they just go to some populated area with some large crowd, and they just start shooting everywhere with automatic guns and that. I don't know. That's what I dreamt last night. Like I said, I hope I get a bonk on that.
1: Well, I hope you do, too. It's number 18. I think it's entirely possible. As I said, I kind of think that that what is going to happen is that there are going to be fewer of the very large 9/11 kind of attacks, and that we're going to get more of the smaller, you know, mall kind of attacks where you have people with automatic weapons, that sort of thing. And a lot of people wonder why that actually has not yet occurred. Well, anyway, that's prediction number 18. Okay, to our... well, let's make it east of the Rockies. You're on the air. Hello. Turn your radio off,
3: Hello.
1: Please.
3: Oh, yes. Turn the radio down. Yes. I'm calling from Charlottesville, Virginia. This is Scott. Listen to you on WCHV.
1: Yes, sir.
3: And now, my prediction is...
1: Radio off. Wait. Radio off.
3: Is that better?
1: Yeah, just turn it off. Yeah, that's better when it's off. Yes, go ahead.
3: Yes, I have a prediction for you, Art.
1: Mm-hmm.
3: And it is that this coming year, a specific reason why the bees are dying off will be disclosed. And that disclosure will impact certain world markets.
1: Hmm. Do you have any idea why the bees are dying off?
3: I wish I did, but I don't. I think it's sad. But I don't have any idea.
1: It is sad. Mm-hmm. In fact, you know, it's been one of those stories where I haven't heard a whole lot about it lately. Have you?
3: No, I haven't heard anything about it all for the past couple of months.
1: I mean, we don't even really know how many bees at this point, percentage-wise, have died.
3: I know that it's impacted a lot of beekeepers in the United States and worldwide.
1: Mm-hmm. No doubt. Okay, well, that would be fascinating. Number 19... The reason for the bee die-off is suddenly found, and I wonder what it is. They've looked at this every way but Sunday and haven't really found the reason yet. So, sure, that's a very interesting prediction. So we are getting some interesting predictions this year, and every year I do it, I say, please, make it from your psychic center. Not something you want, not some political something or another, but something you really think is going to happen in 2010. It gives us a better chance of having a good year. Wildcard Line, you're on the air. Good morning.
4: Hi, Art Bell.
1: Hi.
4: Hi, my name is Archimedes.
1: And is it I really?
4: Believe, yeah, and I believe that there'll be new volcanoes erupting in the United States and around the world.
1: Really?
4: Yeah.
1: So, in the U.S. and world. Huh. So the Ring of Fire gets bigger.
4: Yeah, definitely. Mm-hmm.
1: We've got a pretty good volcano underway here in the Philippines right now.
4: Yeah, there's one going off in San Francisco, too.
1: A volcano in San Francisco?
4: San Francisco Bay.
1: Oh. They also found one out in the middle of the Pacific Ocean, actually underwater. I'm sure you saw some of the pictures of it. It was amazing. Just absolutely an amazing.
4: And that's just the hint of the sign was to come. I believe in 2010, we're going to have serious earthquakes due to volcanoes erupting.
1: All right, got it. Thank you very much. Prediction number 20 is what it is. And that really is entirely possible because the Ring of Fire has become very active. No question. Ring of Fire, very, very active. I've been so tempted to drive down to the... The thing is, about 10 hours of driving to get down to the Mayan volcano. And I know there are already people going down there, and I don't want to be adding to the congestion and trouble down there, but I'd love to see it. I've got a high-definition camera, and it's so tempting. But, you know, I know there's plenty of people sitting down there with high-def cameras waiting for something to happen to capture it, so... I've been tempted. I'll be almost packed up the car and several times headed toward the Mayan volcano. First, no, this would be, let's see, what would this be? This would be west of the Rockies. You're on the air. Hi.
5: Hi,

0: Art?
1: Yes, sir.
0: Yeah, I don't have these. Oh, Steve from Albuquerque.
1: Yes, Steve.
0: I don't have these very often, but once in a while I do. I had a dream that one of the Hall of Records that was spoken by Edgar Casey.
1: Yes.
0: Would be found in the Grand Canyon.
1: Really?
0: Yes. It really freaked me out because I do a lot of studying for the Native American tribes. And one of my theories is the Mayans, the Lakota Sioux is one of the descendants of some of the Mayan civilizations.
1: Right.
0: And
1: so a Hall of Records found in the Grand Canyon.
0: Yeah, and I keep visualizing, it's hard to explain because it's not like a video. You know, you see things, it just, I just can't explain it. I just, it's either in a cave or I think they're doing some repair further up the Grand Canyon, mm-hmm. you know, up the northern part.
1: No, you're doing very, very well. It's an extremely interesting prediction. So thank you very much. And it would be recorded, is recorded as number 21. Wow. Hall of Records. We are getting some rather different sort of predictions this year. And I'm very much enjoying that. So thank you. Let's go to, let's see, where are we going? Let's go to the wild card line again. We have a bunch of those, so. You're on the air.
2: I'm on the air now.
1: You are indeed.
2: Hey, how are you, Art?
1: I'm quite well, sir. And yourself?
2: Very good. I have a prediction for you.
1: Good.
2: And I do not want this to be like you think I'm stealing from you, like plagiarism or anything, but I think

0: there's going to be a superstorm, but nothing like your book. I think it's going to be like a hurricane or a typhoon that doesn't quit. It's going to just keep going.
1: That's an interesting prediction, isn't it?
0: Yeah, I think what's going to happen is it's going to like break all the laws of climatology. Might go over land, regather, continue, cross the equator, something along those lines.
1: Well, that would actually break some of the laws of physics. If, for example, a typhoon or a hurricane hit land, substantial land, and were to keep growing, it would break the laws of physics, because a typhoon or a hurricane needs the moisture to continue. So how would that happen?
0: Well, you've had James McKinney on before in the past, Professor James McKinney.
1: Yes.
0: And I kind of believe what he says, that it's really not generated by heat over the ocean. I think it's more to do with energy patterns, you know, from the sun or something like that. So I got a feeling that there's going to be a monster typhoon, possibly a hurricane. It's going to, you know, weaken a little bit over land, but not stop. And maybe it gets stalled in some area and keep going.
1: Like sure. Okay, that's another fascinating prediction. We're having a really good bunch of predictions. All right, thank you very much. That's number 22. So a storm misbehaves in some way. In other words, it just keeps growing, even though it hits land. That's a fascinating. These really are pretty good predictions. Congratulations, particularly on the first hour. It's gone very well indeed. We are predicting for the year 2010 immediately ahead. From Manila in the Philippines, I'm Art Bell. Here I am. Good day, everybody. How you doing? Or good night, or afternoon, whatever it is, wherever you are. I am following the instructions of many fast blasters who want me to correct prediction number 33, a bloodbath on the Mexican border by April. All right. I'll give that a ding instead of a bonk, because I know there was a lot of trouble on the Mexican border. It continues, in fact. And enough of you felt that there was enough of it to justify a ding, and therefore number 33 is a ding, improving the average at least a little tiny bit. Not a very good year last year for this year. Number 37, stock market under 7,000 and car companies crash. I'm going to give that a ding. I don't know that it specifically got below 7,000. I can't remember what the low was, but what I do recall is that the car companies crashed. That's fair to say. Number 38, July 20.

Number 39, North America Union declared this year. Bonk. No, didn't happen. Number 40, hotel fire, high rise with a high loss of life. That also, thankfully, is a bonk. And number 41, a blimp will crash. And as far as I know, that's a bonk. And again, if I get these wrong, I'll look at number 42. That's such an easy bonk. U.S. government overthrown. That's definitely a bonk. All right, well, I'll stop there. In a moment, we will continue with predictions for the year 2010. And listen to me now. These need to come from your psychic center, not political hopes, hates, wishes, whatever. But real predictions for the year 2010. Only one prediction per caller. Only one caller for the 2 days. No predictions of political assassination, please. Predictions only on air, and they're numbered. No email, no fast blast predictions, and it's all done with open lines. In other words, just call and let it ring. I will answer, and that way you're not charged for trying, as you would be if you're put on hold. So that's the deal, predictions for

0: 2010. We continue in a moment. As I do every year, I would like to register a complaint about cell phones. Now, while I personally own a cell phone and actually like them, I really want to complain. And here is my complaint. They sound like crap. You know, most cell phones really sound crappy, and it need not be that way. Here's what I would like to request of the cell phone industry. As a talk show host and one who takes calls on the air and has to put up with these cell phones, and I understand that the world is converting to cell phone use, I would like to request that the cell phone companies to try to lobby the government for more spectrum availability. Now, let me explain what this means. Right now, they have so little spectrum available that they make the signal very narrow. Let's see if I can get you to understand this. The signal is very narrow. It's digital, of course, but very narrow. And it would be possible for cell phone companies to, with more bandwidth, to make the cell phones actually sound good. Just about as good as a real connected line-type telephone. So since the world truly is converting to cell phone use, let's make more spectrum available, and let's have the companies not be so stingy with the amount of bandwidth that they assign to a cell phone call. Now, if you would do that, they would suddenly sound good. And I'll just bet you, instead of being able to hear a pin drop, sort of with a fuzzy little you'd actually hear a pin drop. So that's my hope and my wish, that cell phone companies would get more bandwidth and would use it so that the calls actually sound good. That would take cooperation of the cell phone companies and the various governments. And it could be, cell phones could sound good. So there you have it. First time caller line, you are on the air. Hello.
1: Hello.
0: First name, if you would, and where you are.
1: Janessa in Modesto.
0: In Modesto. Janessa in Modesto. Okay, your prediction will be number 23.
1: Terrific.
0: Mm-hmm.
1: Do you want to hear it?
0: I do.
1: Okay. I predict the River Ganges is going to slow to almost a trickle, and there'll be vast areas of India where people will be reporting sterility.
0: Sterility?
1: Yes. Unexplained.
0: Trickle. Okay. By the way, you're a perfect example of a cell phone call. You can hear a little... Anyway, I do appreciate your call and your prediction, and it is duly recorded as number 23. Thank you very much. Let's move to a wild card line. You're on the air. Hi.
2: Hey, how's it going? How you doing?
0: Just fine.
2: I'm using I'll keep it anonymous what kind of phone I'm using.
0: Okay. It is a good phone. It's not.

producer, but the show UFO Hunters with Bill Burns will develop a, I guess, a sister show or maybe an additional live segment. I'm not sure which it is. And what it'll do is people will call in live like they are doing on your show, Coast to Coast, with their direct UFO stories, and they will, you know, take them as they hear them and investigate them whether or not they think it, they should be or not. But it'll add a new flavor to the show, and I absolutely love that show. I do believe they're stepping on toes because they're playing the show differently, not as continuous as they used to. So I do suspect that they're getting bullied, but as a result, I think they will get extra funding, and they will, for 2010, they will have a new segment, a live segment, or

0: possibly just a sister show.
1: Okay. All right. All right. Very good prediction. Number 24. I don't know if it's very good, but it's interesting. Develops a new segment, UFO Hunters. Well, that was a fairly decent cell phone. Most of them are not. I guess some are a little bit better than others, but as a general rule, as I said, they're allocated very little bandwidth, and they're digital and squeezed, and that's what makes them sound that way. If they'd give them more bandwidth, then the competition could begin. And, companies could start to say, ours sound better. Not that they, can you hear me now? Can you hear me now? Well, yeah, I hear you, but you sound like you're underwater or something. I guess I better not say anymore. I've got a grudge against the whole industry. Hello there. Wildcard Line, you're on the air.
2: Hello, Art. Happy New Year's.
1: Thank you.
2: I have a quick prediction for you.
1: Okay.
2: I have a feeling that come this summer, we're going to have a major earthquake in California. I believe it will be a 7.3 at least. And it will create the tsunami that an earlier caller was referring to all the way up the West Coast.
1: Okay. But it'll be in California.
2: Yes, sir, I do. And I'm Miss Cynthia from Winnipeg, Canada. Very cold.
1: Oh. Oh.
2: And I would like to just say happy birthday, Sir Russell. I love you.
1: All
2: and
1: right.
2: Art, I have listened to you for 15 years, and I can't tell you what a pleasure it is to hear your voice in person.
1: Thank you so very much, and it's a pleasure to hear you as well. That's prediction number 25. Major earthquake, actually named as a 7.3 in California, certainly possible. Okay, first-time caller line, you're on the air. Hello.
3: I believe it will be a 7.3.
4: Hello.
1: Extinguish thy radio, please.
4: I'm going to do that right now.
1: Okay. And your first name and location.
4: I am in Pahrump, Nevada.
1: Are you really?
4: Yes, I am. And I live right down the street from you, where you used to live.
1: Okay.
4: But I have a prediction.

0: kind of interesting. It's the going to be the rediscovery of the Hollow Earth North Polar Entrance by September of next year.
1: Rediscovery of Hollow Earth Entrance. Wow.
0: North Polar Hoping. The one that Admiral Byrd flew into in 1947.
1: Do you think, you really think the world is hollow?
0: Yes, it is. Would you like me to tell you why?
1: Well, yeah, sure. I'm curious. Why?
0: Well, I was stationed at Area 51 when I was in the Air Force. And for 11 and a half years. And I read Admiral Byrd's diary, his one supposedly that was missing. But this one here was the original. And I read it,

0: and I read the message that he was given to that was given to him by the Arianians of the Hollow Earth, of the city of Eden. And also, when I was back when I was in the Air Force, just before I got out, I was up in the Arctic doing some, on my last mission, flying, and between 25,000 and 30,000 feet in above the Arctic Circle.
1: What were you flying? What kind of?
0: Well, it was a prop aircraft. It was a like a C-119, and so we were flying, and we noticed that our instruments started spinning. And my other airman on this aircraft has said, come look at the, out this window. See, look at this. I look out the port side window, and I look down, and I see an opening in the Arctic Ocean. And we see what looks like, and I hesitate in saying it, but we look like two flying lizards, quite large.
1: Excuse me, flying lizards?
0: Or reptiles of some sort. Maybe pterodactyls or whatever. There was two of them. And then we saw something else caught our vision. And we looked and we saw a formation of six glowing dish-shaped craft going in and out of this opening. So, yeah, we believe we know it's there. We just, you know, have to prove it and rediscover it. And I know it's going to happen by September of next year.
1: Well, I mean, surely the entire Earth is not hollow because, I mean, you know, we've drilled down pretty far. I mean, not real far, but pretty far.
0: The point being is the center of gravity is located 400 miles into the Earth's crust. Once you get past that point, then the temperature starts dropping, and as you get toward the center, this inner surface of the Earth.
1: That's a fascinating concept. All right, it is prediction number 26. Rediscovery of the Hollow Earth Entrance. Wouldn't that be something? That's been another, as you know, I've always been fascinated with holes and the possibility of something that would go into the Earth. Not that I would do it, mind you, but it is fascinating. All right, onward to, let's make it west of the Rockies, I guess. Good morning, you're on the air.
2: Hello, Art. Very good to talk to you again.
1: And to you as well, sir. Your first name and where beeth you?
2: Ah, wow. My name is Brian, and I'm calling from Las Vegas, Nevada.
1: Las Vegas. Very close to Pahrump, which is a place I maintain my homes there as well.
2: We sure miss having you close by.
1: Well, thank you.
2: My prediction is more of a spiritual nature. We've heard a lot of doom and gloom predictions.
1: That's true.
2: But I believe strongly in the year 2010, my prediction is that a lot of people are going to look within to find their spiritual awakening, and they're not going to be so stressed out about, end of the world, and it's going to start to see a turnaround of world events because the last few years people are panicking and that's causing a lot of world crises, countries not trusting each other, but it's going to take...
1: Well, somebody predicted something very similar a little while ago, and I asked the same question I'll ask of you. It seems to me to have this kind of spiritual awakening, there would have to be some truly incredible event that would cause people to begin to wake up, or you think it just would happen naturally?
2: Well, I'm a strong believer in that our angels are personal, individual, guiding angels are able to break barriers to reach us, and usually in times of great distress, we reach. We reach more to like spiritual things like God, religion, prayer, and that's when we can hear our angels and they'll be able to communicate much more efficiently with us.
1: All right. Prediction number 27, again, a spiritual awakening. And that is a good prediction. Everybody

0: go, what would this be? See, I don't have these labeled. I see them ringing, but I don't have them labeled, so I have to kind of take a shot. We'll go west of the Rockies and say, top of the morning, you're on the air.
1: Hi, Art. My God, what a thrill to be able to get through to you. I just got my radio turned down, and I'm ready to go.
0: Okay, your name and where are you?
1: I'm Richard, and I'm in Santa Barbara, California.
0: Excellent. Okay, I await your prediction.
1: You're going to like this one. It's basically going to be a real interesting effect on the political system. There's going to be a group of people that are going to come out of nowhere, and they're basically going to volunteer to take a lie detector test on a regular basis in order to give us peace of mind, and these people are going to go zooming right into office. We're going to have basically a whole new government full of honest people by 2012, and it starts in 2010 with the elections coming up, because there's going to be a lot of honest people that are going to give us peace of mind by saying, you know what, I'll take a lie detector test. I know they're not 100% reliable, but neither are congressmen and senators. If 2 to 10% of the population can fool a lie detector, all that means would be that 2 to 10% of the population, the Congress and the Senate would be able to put one over on us. I mean, the oath of office, and I got this dream, oh, God, about 15,
0: it's pretty cool,
1: ago.
0: Really.
1: Pardon?
0: I said it's pretty cool, really. In other words, a group of people come forward, as would be politicians, and I guess we call them the lie detector party or something, right?
1: The honesty party or something like that. What they're doing is they're willing to go ahead and demonstrate to us that they're going to be honest, and that'll give us peace of mind. And they'll just walk over the other guys, because what are the other guys going to say? What reason? We don't need to take a lie detector test. Those things are very

0: What percentage of current politicians, sir, do you think would submit to a lie detector test now?
1: Well, probably maybe like 10. But the thing is, look at the 10? Questions we can ask.
0: We're at a break point. I got to go, but I love your idea. I love your idea. It's prediction number 28. Let it come. The lie detector party. Oh, hey, I might join that one. Good morning. I'm Art Bell. Here I am. The lie detector party. I love it. That's prediction number 28. It's been a good bunch of predictions. I don't think it'll happen.

0: The first time caller line, you're on the air.
1: Yes, sir. One of the
0: you truly are a first time caller, right? You've never called before.
1: No. One of our military personnel in Afghanistan is going to steal a body of one of the terrorists there after a terrorist attack and bury the body in a pigskin. It's going to become well known, and terrorism is going to drop off, and another soldier is going to do the same thing. And it's just going to stop the terrorists dead in their tracks because they won't get their 77 virgins. And they're going to get the idea because at the turn of the century, the American soldiers...
0: Sir, I think it was 72 virgins, maybe?
1: Yeah, well, they did the same thing in the Philippines back at the turn of the last century. And it's going to happen. And it's going to happen before next summer.
0: All right. Duly recorded is prediction number 29.

0: It was 72, right? 72 virgins. Wild card line, you're on the air. Good morning.
1: Yes, this is Tommy.
0: Hi, Tommy. Okay.
1: Am I on now?
0: Oh, you're on the air, Tommy. There's no screener. Oh, you're on the air.
1: Okay. Yeah. Hey, all right. It's good. By the way, it's good hearing you again. I really love to listen to you. But what I wanted to predict was in 2010, whatever is supposed to happen by that Mayan calendar in 2012 will happen in 2010, because I truly believe that our calendar runs 2 years behind the Mayan calendar. Let me see. And in essence, next year is actually 2012 by the Mayan calendar. You understand what I'm saying?
0: Yeah, sure. What do you think, just a matter of curiosity, will actually happen as a result of the Mayan calendar date coming up?
1: Well, I'm not exactly sure, but I've heard so many different stories, but the one that really stuck to me, I heard a lady speaking on you guys' show, and she said it was going to be a dimensional shift, shift. You know, in other words, when the Earth supposedly have a polar shift,

0: And the people, for say good people, were gonna that were pure in heart and everything. They're gonna transfer over to the new earth, and the people that evil and bad and warmongers and stuff like that, they were gonna remain here and suffer the wrath of God. And
1: let me ask you a quick question, just requiring a guess from you. It sounds an awful lot like a rapture, sort of a dimensional rapture. So what percent of the people do you think would remain here in the war-ravaged world?
0: Probably about, I would say about 85%.
1: 85%. So only 15% going to the new dimension. All right, I've got it. Prediction number 30, a rapture-like prediction. 2012 actually occurs in 2010, and all the good people, at least 15%, go on to the new dimensional set up on Earth. International line, you're on the air. Hello.
2: Hello, Art. How you doing?
1: I'm fine, sir.
2: I have a prediction. I'm from Costa Mesa. My name's Vernon.
1: Okay.
2: And I have a prediction for volcanoes in the Mojave Desert. It's going to erupt between September, October, and November of 2010.
1: Any idea where in the Mojave Desert?
2: I think it's going to be that one that's off the Interstate 40. Amboy.
1: Boy, that would surprise a lot of people.
2: I've been noticing a lot of earthquakes in that area on my seismo watch on the computer, and I just have a feeling that it's waking up.

0: boy, that would be something. All right, prediction number 31, volcano in the Mojave Desert would surprise an awful lot of people, but you never know. I've got to say, and I will say again, we're getting a lot of very, very interesting predictions for the year 2010. Really is kind of unusual this year, a little bit different than it's been. So you guys are being good. Wildcard Line, you're on the air. Hello.
1: Hi.
0: Hi. Extinguish your radio, give us your first name, and tell us where you're calling from.
1: My name is Leonard Osborne, or my name
0: no,
1: is
0: no,
1: Leonard.
0: No. Leonard?
1: Yes.
0: Yes. And where are you, Leonard?
1: I am in Eugene, Oregon.
0: Okie dokie. And you have a prediction, no doubt, for the coming year?
1: A prediction? Yeah, I hope so. I don't, yeah.
0: I don't, yeah?
1: No, I

0: I've sent you an email just trying to get help before.
1: Mm-hmm.
0: And I never got a response. And I just contacted a counselor of mine that I used to have when I was really young.
1: Yeah.
0: And I haven't heard back from him since. And
1: did you insult him or something?
0: What's that? No, absolutely not. I'm not that type of individual. And if I did, I would apologize for it. So
1: I see.
0: Mm-hmm.
1: Well, listen, I appreciate your call, but you're calling during a prediction show, and we're not taking, and I never did hear a question, so we'll just move on. First time caller line, you are on the air. Good morning.
2: Oh, wow. I'm on already?
1: You're okay. On the air, yes.
2: Wow, this is amazing. I can't believe I'm talking to you. Okay, let me turn on my radio. Okay, my prediction is that I think within a few weeks of the new year that there's going to be chaos in the United States. I think there's going to be I'm predicting a major either terrorist or war is going to unfold, and oil's going to go up, and it's going to totally shut down our economy, and it's going to happen really quickly within the next month.
1: Wow. That's pretty severe.
2: Yeah.
1: So, terrorist action or possibly war. Who would you imagine we would have the war with?
2: Well, you know, that one caller you had that said a bunch of terrorist activities in the United States, like
1: yes.
2: shooting, I believe that is a possibility. I think it's going to happen when we attack Iran or when Israel hits Iran. This is when it's all going to start unraveling.
1: Certainly is possible. All right. Chaos in the U.S. and this in the first weeks of the new year, and possibly some sort of war, albeit the ongoing terrorist war. You know, I do a lot of flying, and I've been to Guam, you know, a couple times the last few months, that kind of thing. And you know, now that we've had Fancy Pants Bomber, it's getting so miserable to fly. It's hard to imagine what they can do next. I guess the full body scan is going to be what's next. But I don't know, any more of this and there's going to be a full cavity search or something before you can fly in a plane. Anybody remember the old days? It was so cool. Yeah, you went through one metal detector, you know, and that